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can't use you, baby. 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I don't want you no more. I got to leave.

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girls, because he hates vulgarity. He loves his mother country, and he loves his family. He and his ex-wife, Miss Miller, ride along the shore of the beautiful new Russian Black Sea. 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A great man is speaking.

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I've walked life's really lonely highways, hand in hand with myself, and I realize

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0: Hello, I'm Agnieszka Bielewska, welcoming you to Warsaw Review, our regular rundown of some of the top stories of the passing week in Poland. This week, Poland-Ukraine relations strain over different World War II perspectives.
1: I strongly disagree with Zelensky's decision. He has demonstrated that Ukraine, in terms of mentally glorifying the murderers of the Ukrainian insurgent army, is not ready to be part of the European family.
0: Poland's ex-finance minister appointed IMF's European Department Director.
2: Seeing Paul appointed high in the IMF, responsible for our part of Europe and for supporting funds for Ukraine, is a truly significant development.
0: Poland offers to host a permanent US military base.
3: I have sent a letter to Secretary of Defense Pete Hegseth expressing Poland's readiness to establish a permanent U.S. military base on Polish territory. No final decisions have been made yet.
0: Poland's president has said he would ask for Ukraine's Zelensky to be stripped of the highest Polish state honor. The statement came after the Ukrainian leader named a military unit after a group responsible for the massacres of ethnic Poles during World War II. A report by Ada Janiszewska.
4: For much of the past 3 years, Poland and Ukraine have formed a close partnership, especially after Russia's invasion in February 2022. Poland has provided military and humanitarian support, as well as refuge for millions of fleeing Ukrainians. However, a painful historical dispute remains unresolved. The Volhynia massacres of 1943 and 44, which saw the Ukrainian insurgent army, UPA, kill Polish civilians. Polish historians classify these acts as genocide. A significant point of contention involves exhumations, with Polish officials and families advocating for dignified burials of the victims. While diplomatic efforts have made some progress, many Poles feel Ukraine hasn't done enough on this issue. Recently, Ukrainian President Volodymyr Zelensky's decision to honor the UPA by naming one of the military units Heroes of the UPA reignited tensions, drawing criticism from Polish leaders, including President Karol Nawrocki, who has called for revoking Zelensky's order of the White Eagle. I strongly disagree with Zelensky's decision. He has demonstrated that Ukraine, in terms of mentally glorifying the murderers of the Ukrainian insurgent army, is not ready to be part of the European family, because within this family, murderers who brutally murdered people, women and children are stigmatized. This decision by the Ukrainian side saddens me deeply. The Ukrainian president said the designation was intended to restore the historical traditions of the national military and to recognize the unit's performance in defending Ukraine's territorial integrity and independence. President Nawrocki stated that Poland cannot remain silent when organizations associated with crimes against Polish civilians are publicly honored. Prime Minister Donald Tusk also described Zelensky's decision as troubling, though his response reflected a more cautious approach. This violates our historical sensitivity and, in my opinion, unnecessarily elevates the issue of historical conflict to a disturbing level. Of course, every nation is entitled to its own interpretation, but our Ukrainian friends must be aware of what this grim legacy of the UPA means from the perspective of every Pole. This decision is disturbing. Tusk emphasized the strategic importance of maintaining strong Polish-Ukrainian relations, particularly at a time when Ukraine continues to defend itself against Russian aggression. I strongly encourage the presidents of both countries to prioritize the improvement of our relationship. Our collaboration in responding to Russian aggression is invaluable. We have an opportunity to move past the dark moments in our history that have strained our ties. I hope the presidents can rise above these historical emotions and work toward building this essential but challenging cooperation. Foreign Minister Radosław Sikorski similarly criticized the move, arguing that it demonstrated a lack of sensitivity toward Polish historical memory. There have been precedents in history. For instance, Jaruzelski removed Brezhnev's order. Similarly, Navrotsky can revoke Zelensky's order. I am disappointed that President Zelensky did not consider our historical sensitivities. However, Prime Minister Tusk has already concluded that if we focus on past grievances, someone else will dictate our future. Deputy Prime Minister and Defense Minister Władysław Kosiniak-Kamysz warned that withdrawing the Order of the White Eagle from Zelensky could have negative consequences for bilateral relations. Nevertheless, he acknowledged that the Ukrainian president's decision has complicated efforts to achieve a lasting understanding on the Volhynia issue. I believe it would be better for President Navrotsky to call Zelensky and say that we fundamentally disagree with this decision, that it causes pain to Poles and harms our relations. Therefore, they must face the consequences. Political scientist Roman Kuźniar, while describing Zelensky's decision as a mistake and a sign of insufficient awareness of Polish sensitivities, cautioned against an immediate decision to revoke the honor. According to Kuźniar, such a move could further inflame tensions at a moment when both countries face significant geopolitical challenges. The controversy is particularly notable because Zelensky received the Order of the White Eagle on April 5, 2023, on the height of Polish-Ukrainian solidarity. Then-President Andrzej Duda awarded the decoration in recognition of Zelensky's contribution to strengthening relations between the two countries, promoting democracy and security in Europe, and defending fundamental human rights during wartime.
0: A report by Ada Janiszewska. Poland's defense minister Władysław Kosiniak-Kamysz has urged Ukrainian authorities to reconsider this decision, saying the move causes Poles deep pain, anxiety and opposition. In a video message published on the ministry's YouTube channel and sent to Ukrainian media, Kosiniak-Kamysz acknowledged that for some Ukrainians, the UPA represents resistance to Soviet oppression, but said that for Poles it remains above all a symbol of crimes committed against civilians during the Volhynia massacres. In 1943-1945, tens of thousands of Poles were murdered in Volhynia and eastern Galicia. Women, children, the elderly, entire families and villages, Kosiniak-Kamysz said. To this day, there are no graves, no crosses, no place where their loved ones can light a candle. The pain cannot be erased. Genocide remains genocide, he added. Kosiniak-Kamysz stressed that the UPA's crimes were not the work of the entire Ukrainian nation, saying that Ukrainians who rescued Poles and opposed the violence were the true heroes. He added that modern Ukraine has its own heroes, soldiers fighting Russian aggression, who need no patrons that divide allies and wound the memory of victims' families. Kosiniak-Kamysz said that the move harms not only Polish-Ukrainian relations but Ukraine itself, and called it a matter of maturity, responsibility and respect towards a nation that had stood by Ukraine in its darkest hour. Poland will remain by Ukraine's side in the fight against Russian imperialism, he said, but true friendship requires truth, and the truth is state glorification of the UPA is unacceptable to Poles, he added. Poland has formally offered to host a new permanent US military base, promising attractive conditions to encourage a larger American troop presence. The announcement comes shortly after President Donald Trump pledged to send 5,000 additional US troops to the Central European country. A report by Michał Owczarek.
5: Speaking at a news conference earlier this week, Poland's Defence Minister Władysław Kosiniak-Kamysz said the proposal to establish a new permanent military base in Poland followed a diplomatic push in recent months, including talks with US Defence Secretary Pete Hegseth as part of ongoing efforts to deepen defence cooperation between the two allies. I have sent a letter to Secretary of Defense Pete Hegseth expressing Poland's readiness to establish a permanent U.S. military base on Polish territory. No final decisions have been made yet, so I don't want to create excessive optimism because this remains a We are moving in the right direction. We are working to increase the American troop presence in Poland because such an alliance serves as a powerful deterrent to our adversaries.
6: Polscy mają działania odstraszające wobec naszych adwersarzy.
5: Kosiniak-Kamysz told reporters that Poland already invests in hosting U.S. forces and pledged to create conditions that would make an expanded American presence attractive. He stressed that Washington also expects Poland to contribute financially to any expanded U.S. military presence.
6: Również zaangażowania finansowego. To jest też przedmiotem naszych analiz.
5: That is also part of the ongoing assessment of our capabilities. It is entirely natural that Poland today invests in the presence of American troops on its territory. We spend around $15,000 annually per soldier.

0: 1,000 troops to Poland after the Pentagon announced plans to withdraw around 5,000 troops from Germany. In the opinion of U.S. affairs analyst Michał Urbańczyk, a permanent American base in Poland could also benefit Washington, particularly if it decides to reduce troop deployments elsewhere in Europe. He noted, however, that Poland would likely have to finance the project. For the Americans, this could make sense because if they were to begin withdrawing troops from Western Europe, they would not necessarily have to transport all of their military equipment back home. Some of it could continue to be used in Europe from bases in Poland. That's one thing. And second, such a base would obviously not be built for free. Poland, a NATO member that borders Ukraine, Russia's Kaliningrad exclave, and Moscow-allied Belarus, has been on edge since Russia launched its full-scale invasion of Ukraine in 2022. Regardless of political colours, Warsaw has pushed for years to increase the number of US troops on its soil. Currently, the country hosts around 10,000 US soldiers, the second largest American troop presence in Europe after Germany, most of them deployed on rotational basis.
1: A report by Michał Owczarek. Poland's former finance minister, Mateusz Szczurek, has been appointed as the International Monetary Fund's new European Department Director, the institution announced on Tuesday. A report by Marcin Matuszewski.
2: International Monetary Fund President Krystalina Georgieva announced on Tuesday that on July 27th, Polish economist Mateusz Szczurek will assume the prestigious position of Director of the Fund's European Department. His unique combination of managerial and political expertise and in-depth knowledge of the European economic landscape will be invaluable in developing the fund's cooperation with its European members, Georgieva emphasized in a statement presenting the new appointee. The Pole will replace Alfred Kammer, a retiring German economist who had held the position since 2020. Mateusz Szczurek, aged 50, is a graduate of the University of Warsaw, Columbia University and the University of Sussex, where he earned a doctorate in economics. He has extensive experience in the public sector and international financial institutions. From 2013 to 2015, Szczurek served as Poland's Minister of Finance in the governments of Donald Tusk and Eva Kopacz. For his achievements in the role, he was named the 2014 European Finance Minister of the Year by the Banker magazine, and the 2014 Finance Minister of the Year in Central and Eastern Europe by Emerging Markets magazine. After leaving office, among others, Szczurek held the position of Chief Economist for Central and Eastern Europe at ING Bank, worked for 8 years at the European Bank for Reconstruction and Development, and was a member of the European Fiscal Board. He has also been teaching public finance and international economics at University of Warsaw, and since 2024 he has served on the management board of Poland's National Development Bank, BGK, as Chief Risk Officer.
3: BGK is so-called pillar assessed, so it's deemed as a reliable partner with the European Commission. So we now roll out a big part of the Ukraine facility mechanism in Ukraine. And with help of the EU money and also the state treasury money, we are helping Polish companies, but EU companies in general, or Ukrainian companies, to reduce investment risk in Ukraine.
2: Mateusz Szczurek said on Tuesday, speaking for TVP World, about the latest National Development Bank project he's been involved in, linking the European Commission resources with the future reconstruction of Ukraine and paving the way for Polish companies' participation. Poland's Minister of Finance and Economy, Andrzej Domański, wrote on X that Szczurek's appointment demonstrates Poland's growing importance in the global economy and wished him success in the new position. Agnieszka Durlik, Deputy Director General and member of the Management Board of Poland's National Chamber of Commerce, commented on the appointment in the following words. Seeing Paul appointed high in the IMF, responsible for our part of Europe and for supporting funds for Ukraine, is a truly significant development. This appointment demonstrates that the IMF will focus its attention and allocate a large portion of its funds to our geographic area. And this is an area in which Mr. Szczurek has vast experience. It is clear that Ukraine will

0: need to be rebuilt, hence the flow of money in this direction, and putting its distribution under the management of someone who understands local geopolitical and economic conditions is a very good choice. And for us, Poles, it is a source of pride. Agnieszka Durlik explained on Polish radio on Wednesday morning. The IMF's European Department Director is one of the institution's most important posts. The person holding it is responsible for the fund's relations with 46 of its 191 member states, providing them with advice on macroeconomic, fiscal, monetary and structural policies and overseeing financial and technical assistance programs for countries in the region.
1: A report by Marcin Matuszewski. Poland's lower house has passed a bill banning the tethering of animals following a legislative dispute late last year. The new law establishes stricter, more humane standards for outdoor dog enclosures. A report by Piotr Urbaniak.
2: Poland's lower house has adopted legislation introducing a nationwide ban on tethering house animals. The bill was supported by a vast majority of MPs and will now be forwarded to the Senate for further consideration. This is the lawmakers' second attempt to prohibit keeping dogs on chains. Late last year, President Karol Nawrocki vetoed the so-called Chain Act, pointing to its alleged flaws. The proposed standards for dog pens were completely unrealistic. Expecting them to be the size of a studio apartment is an absurdity that would hurt farmers, breeders, and ordinary rural households. This law was completely detached from reality, and a dead law is worse than no law at all. The president subsequently submitted his own draft legislation. In response, thousands of citizens took to the streets of Warsaw to protest against Nawrocki's veto, transforming the legislative dispute into a nationwide political issue. Under the new provisions, keeping dogs in kennels will remain legal, provided that the enclosure offers sufficient space for the animals to move freely and satisfy their natural needs. Kennels must be durable, stable, and equipped with at least two openings, ensuring adequate access to light and air. Owners will also be required to provide kennel dogs with daily exercise appropriate to the animal's age, health, and individual needs. Speaking to lawmakers, MP Bożena Borowiec stressed dogs deserve the right treatment.
3: Nie możemy pozwolić, żeby w dzisiejszych czasach...
2: In today's highly developed world, we simply cannot allow dogs to be kept on chains. It makes no difference if we are talking about countryside or city dogs. They feel the cold just the same, and a chain around their necks is just as painful. Dogs have feelings, they are intelligent, and they truly are a man's best friend. When a dog is kept in a kennel, an unheated room or outdoors, the owner must ensure access to a wooden or wood-based doghouse that offers insulation, protection from weather conditions, and an appropriate size. After consulting the chief veterinary officer, the Minister of Agriculture will define the minimum requirements, including kennel size relative to the dog's height, the number of dogs housed together, and the specific needs of females with puppies up to 3 months old. MP Jarosław Rzepa went into specifics in his interview with Polish radio. A dog pen should be the last resort. There is no need to build one if you already have a fenced yard. A kennel will be enough. A pen is only necessary if there is no fence, meaning a risk of the dog wandering off or causing harm. Once the law passes, there will be a one-year transition period to adapt to the new regulations smoothly. This provides enough time, and the Minister of Agriculture has even announced potential financial support for those who need to build these enclosures. The restrictions on tethering and kennel standards will not apply to dogs used for special purposes and animal shelters. The bill also introduces a ban on tethering cats. The new regulations are scheduled to enter into force 12 months after publication.
1: A report by Piotr Urbaniak. Children's Day, celebrated in Poland on June 1st, coincided with the second anniversary of Poland's state-funded in vitro program, reinstated by the current government. Under the scheme, 15,000 children have been born over that period, and to celebrate the occasion, top officials met with some of its beneficiaries. A report by Marcin Matuszewski.
0: The event celebrating Poland's state-funded in vitro program second anniversary was held at the Chancellery of the Prime Minister on Monday. Across just 24 months of the current edition of the initiative, approximately 40,000 Polish couples took part and 15,000 children have been born. I am spending this Children's Day with babies who are a cherished treasure. Any price is worth paying for parents' happiness, for the joy I see in your eyes. And as a parent myself, I know what it means, what kind of joy that is, especially when you have waited a long time for your dreamed daughter or son. These are 15,000 young Polish citizens born thanks to our initiative and via the in vitro procedure. Poland's Prime Minister Donald Tusk said, addressing families who benefited from the program. On the occasion, Poland's Minister of Health, Jolanta Sobierańska-Grenda, also announced that the government is increasing funding for the state-run in vitro initiative from 118 million euro to 142 million euro annually. This budget increase shall allow the state to support even more couples dreaming of having a child and ensure the stability of the program in the coming years, the Chancellery's release said. Poland's Deputy Minister of Family, Labour and Social Policy, Aleksandra Gajewska, emphasized that the state is also expanding its support for parents after the birth of the child. As the government, we feel not only a responsibility but also an obligation to provide such a helping hand. That is why we have the grandmother's benefit, more or less 350 euro a month, on which we've already spent over 2 billion euro from the state budget. All of this is intended to transform parents' daily lives, to make things easier for them. It is also about facilitating a return to work and ensuring that childcare facilities are available. All of this translates into greater security and stability for families, while also supporting children's development. Deputy Minister Gajewska said, pointing out the importance of state budget financing in these domains and adding that a state-funded largest ever nursery development program is underway. Circling back to Poland's state-funded in vitro program, its previous edition ran from 2013 till 2016, and more than 22,000 children were born with its help. However, when the Conservative Law and Justice Party won the 2015 elections, it scrapped the initiative soon after, despite nationwide outcry. Only when the Liberal Civic Coalition and its junior partners retook power after 8 years, the Polish in vitro program was swiftly relaunched and continues ever since. Robert G. Edwards, the creator of IVF, began his research on the issue back in the 1950s. His achievements helped billions of people around the globe, as infertility affects approximately 10% of couples worldwide. In 2010, Edwards was awarded the Nobel Prize in Physiology or Medicine for his work. The first child in Poland conceived through in vitro fertilization was born on November 12, 1987, in the eastern city of Białystok.
1: And that report by Marcin Matuszewski wraps up this edition of Warsaw Review. Join us next week for another rundown of the developments in Poland. I'm Agnieszka Bielawska. Thanks for listening.

0: You're tuned to Warsaw. Welcome to Europe East, a look at life and events in this part of the continent. I'm Agnieszka Bielacka. Armenia is to hold parliamentary elections on June the 7th, considered highly consequential for the future of the South Caucasus Republic and its geopolitical standing. The current Prime Minister, Nikol Pashinyan, who's been in power since leading the pro-democracy Velvet Revolution in 2018, has steered Armenia on path of modernization and democratization, potential EU membership and a peaceful coexistence with its historical enemy, Azerbaijan. On the other hand, Russia has repeatedly warned Armenia about the potential costs of pursuing a pro-European path. To find out more, Danuta Isler spoke to Wojciech Wojtasiewicz, an analyst of the Warsaw-based Polish Institute of International Affairs.
1: Armenia is somewhere in the middle between Russia's sphere of influence. It used to be the main ally of Russia in the South Caucasus. The reason for such situation in the past was the war between Armenia and Azerbaijan over Nagorno-Karabakh. Yeah. So for most than three decades, the borders between Armenia and Azerbaijan and Turkey were closed, and Armenia was somehow isolated. That's why was forced to be in a close partnership with Russia. Armenia treated Russia as the security guarantor. And the second element of that balancing between Russia and the West is the approachment towards the European Union and the United States. That foreign policy of Armenia has heavily shifted after the failure over Nagorno-Karabakh in 2020 and 2023. And Prime Minister Nikol Pashinyan proposed multivectoral balancing and balanced foreign policy. It means trying to establish a good relations with all main international actors, also the Russian Federation. It doesn't mean that rapprochement with EU and US should mean deterioration of the relations with Russian Federation. Of course, I mean, the question is how it is perceived by Moscow.
2: So it looks like Armenia took an interest, so to speak, in the European Union quite a while ago.
1: Of course, the situation is much more complicated because Armenia is the member of the Eurasian Economic Union, and Moscow Kremlin underlined several times that it's not possible to be at the same time in both economic unions. So Armenia should decide stay with us or go to European Union. And also Pashinyan underlined several times that it's up to the Armenian society to decide in the future. It's just the beginning, and the European Union for the last 2.5 years proposed several instruments for Armenia to build its resilience, to build some kind of capacities to strengthen the institutions, the state. For example, in Armenia was established European Union missions. Its task is to monitor the Armenian-Azerbaijan border. For the last almost 2 years, there were almost no casualties. What was absolutely, I mean, on the daily basis in the past. So generally, this is the sign sent to Armenian society. And of course, it is already used by Pashinyan in electoral campaign, which is taking place.
2: We started this conversation saying that it seems that Armenia is at the crossroads, and one of its main challenges these days, apart from dealing with difficult neighbors, is this decoupling from Russia. I wonder to what extent Armenians themselves view it as decoupling, and they want it, and to what extent they want to move closer to the West instead of being closer to Russia.
1: Officially, more than 50% of Armenians support the future Euro integration, but that situation is much more complicated. Armenia is the member of the Russian centralized so-called NATO, Organization for Security, over the post-Soviet space. And Armenia expected that Russia would react on an Azerbaijani attack on its own territories. And I'm not talking about the Nagorno-Karabakh, but like the Jure territory of Armenia. It did not happen. So Armenian society and Armenian authorities started looking at Russia not as a security guarantor, mm-hmm. but as the state which did not provide those security guarantees. And they started looking around and trying to find the new allies. Mm-hmm. For example, that's why I decided to buy weapons not only from Russia, as it used to be in the past, but also from France, from India, for example. This is the consequences of the Russian position. It's not maybe the huge laugh towards European Union and US, but rather the skepticism towards Russia.
2: It's an alternative to...
1: Yes, and the current political circumstances, also the geopolitical circumstances around Armenia. I'm talking about the peace process mm-hmm. between that country and Azerbaijan, and also the normalization process with Turkey, creates such kind of conditions in which Armenia will not be forced to be in that isolation anymore. And before,
2: so there will be options.
1: Yes, and be forced to stay in that dependence, because I couldn't say it's a partnership, it's dependence on Russia. But that process is extremely difficult, and I'm pretty sure that it will take a lot of time. I'm talking about the dependence in several sectors, especially in the economy. Mm-hmm. Armenia is heavily dependent on the gas supplies from Russia.
2: Also quite a few other countries.
1: Yes, the main sectors of Armenian economy is controlled by Russia, for example, like electricity sector, like railways. It's not only economic dependence, but also the military one. Pashinyan is cleverer than Saakashvili used to be in Georgia because mm-hmm. he's doing his job. He's trying to implement his agenda, but on the other side, he's still in touch with Putin. He still underlines that the good relations with Russia is our top priority.
0: Wojciech Wojtasiewicz was talking to Danuta Isler. How do Slovaks perceive inflation? Why do rising food prices dominate public perceptions of the cost of living? And how does this shape economic expectations? A report by Patricia Polakowiczowa from Radio Slovakia International.
3: According to a recent analysis by the National Bank of Slovakia, when Slovaks think about inflation, most of them immediately think about food prices. Groceries are among the most visible and emotionally sensitive expenses, because people encounter them almost daily. However, economists warn that focusing too strongly on supermarket prices alone can sometimes distort the public's perception of inflation as a whole. This is particularly true for lower-income households, which spend a significantly larger share of their income on food and basic necessities. Expert in econometric modeling Michal Marenčák from the National Bank of Slovakia explains how food prices influence inflation perception in Slovakia, how this perception differs across income groups, and why it can create challenges for institutions trying to communicate monetary policy and keep inflation expectations stable. To what extent do food prices contribute to the overall inflation in Slovakia compared to other components of the consumer basket?
4: So let me start maybe with explaining what we mean by a consumer basket in the first place. So statistical offices and sometimes even central banks all around the world try to measure how fast prices change across the world economy. That's inflation. But tracking all prices is just impossible. So what we do, or what they do, they follow a representative basket of what a typical household buys. This can be more than 700 items on average, from bread and milk to a haircut. And each time, this item gets the weight by how much of the household budget goes on it. So this is what we call an expenditure share. And now, going to Slovakia. So in Slovakia, food and non-alcoholic drinks make up about a quarter of that basket. So that's the expenditure share is around 25%. And this is by far the biggest group. And it's also, relatively to other countries, for example, in the Eurozone, quite a big number. Energy comes next at around 16%, and then recreation at just under 10. So in the official numbers, we can say that food is roughly one quarter of inflation. But here's the point. When we ask people what shapes their sense of prices, especially how they change, 87% of them say it's food. And only 8% mention the official inflation figure. And food matters even more than its size in the basket would suggest. So our research shows that food prices explain about half of what people expect futures prices to do. And during the recent inflation surge, this share rose even to 80%.
3: And how can a strong focus on food prices distort people's perception of the real inflation and its development?
4: So this is a very good question. So even though we follow one official basket, as we elaborated on in the previous question, every household buys its own mix of things. So we buy different products, we can even pay different prices, you can apply a loyalty card, I can apply a voucher, and so on and so forth. So people notice different prices, and each of us can therefore experience inflation a little differently. But the key point is this: we judge inflation by what we buy most often, and not by what we spend the most on. So we can say that you know exactly what butter or milk or bread costs because you buy them every few days. But you probably couldn't tell me the price of a washing machine because you buy it maybe one every 5 or 10 years. Energy is a bit a special case because it's a big expense, but it flies under the radar because most people pay a fixed monthly amount and only notice the change once a year when the settlement is being made. But the point is the following. So when food prices jump, but other prices stay flat or they can even decrease, people still feel like everything is getting more expensive. And during the recent inflation wave, this is exactly what we observed. So people's expectations followed food prices almost exactly, rather than the actual inflation rate, which was lower than the rate at which food prices were increasing. So the picture of households got skewed by what they saw in the shop, and that can make them more cautious with money. So even the wider situation isn't as bad as it feels, they feel pessimistic.
3: Did your analysis show some differences between the incomes of the different income groups? For example, low-income households and other disadvantaged people like this, or people who spend larger amounts of money on food?
4: Yeah, I mean, we observed substantial differences, but the most striking thing, in fact, was how similar everyone is. So food is number one for everyone. Young, old, higher, lower income, woman or men. So no group is an exception. So the differences show up farther down the list, what comes second, and especially in how strongly food matters. So we can say, or what we observe, is that older people pay more attention to energy bills. Younger people notice prices of clothes and shoes. Men and women differ, interestingly, on fuel. Maybe it's to be expected. So about a third of men say fuel prices shape their view, compared with just around 20% of women. Lower income households feel the food effect even more strongly. Again, this makes sense because food takes up a bigger share of the budget. So they tend to watch those prices more closely than others.
3: And what challenges does this create for institutions when you are trying to secure the inflation expectations and communicate the monetary policy effectively?
4: So the key word here is inflation expectations. The core problem is the gap between the official number and what people actually experience and they expect. The European Central Bank defines price stability as inflation of 2% over the medium term. So central banks talk about inflation as a single number, but people don't live a single number. What we live is the price of bread, butter and eggs. And if majority of us, 87%, form their view from groceries and only 8% look at the official statistic, this is a real disconnect. And this matters because expectations shape our behavior. If people believe prices are rising fast, they may ask for high wages or change how they spend and save, which kind of mortgage they take on, a variable rate mortgage, a fixed rate mortgage, in which instruments they invest. During the recent inflation wave, expectations became anchored to food prices instead of actual inflation. And this makes it harder for the central bank to keep expectations stable. So our key takeaway is that central banks may need to watch food prices more closely because they strongly influence what households believe and in turn the decisions they make. And ultimately, really, this matters for the monetary policy because this influences how the changes in interest rates transmit to the broader.
0: Mihal Marenčak, an expert in economic modeling from the National Bank of Slovakia, was talking to Patricia Polakovičová. As of June 1st, a citywide ban on the sale of alcohol in shops, kiosks and petrol stations is in effect in Warsaw from 10 p.m. to 6 a.m. This restriction aims to curb antisocial behaviour, but does not apply to restaurants, bars or nightclubs. More from Polish Radio's Piotr Urbaniak.
5: Warsaw has introduced a citywide nighttime alcohol sale ban starting June 1st after a city council resolution. The restriction covers shops and gas stations and aims to curb alcohol consumption and limit access for people struggling with addictions. World Health Organization data links excessive drinking with chronic diseases, cancer, organ failures, and mental illnesses. Statistics shows the average Pole consumes roughly 11 liters of pure alcohol annually, above the European average. Experts warn the real figure may be higher. Nearly 2% of citizens struggle with alcohol dependence, yet only one-third receive treatment. More than 2 million Poles drink in a manner experts classify as harmful. This group accounts for most alcohol-related suicides and 35% of drownings. In his interview for Kanał Otwarty, city activist Jan Śpiewak, who had long advocated the ban, stressed social and economic damage linked with alcohol abuse. Poles have a massive alcohol problem. State spending is enormous, with some studies estimating it at $55 billion a year. Research shows that roughly one-third of crimes are committed as a result of alcohol abuse, including most cases of murder, domestic violence, rape, and thousands of drunk driving incidents. Results of alcohol abuse heavily drain the resources and time of prosecutors and police officers, who are constantly preoccupied with drunks running rampant across Poland. 30% of all crimes are linked to alcohol consumption, making it the primary crimogenic factor. Surveys among residents before the vote showed rising awareness of the issue and strong support for restrictions. Activists submitted a draft resolution, initially rejected by city authorities. Warsaw Mayor Rafał Trzaskowski opposed the idea at first, then suggested a pilot ban limited to two districts. He later explained his stance on his YouTube channel. This issue has sparked a massive debate in Warsaw. Although I'm against restrictions in general, I changed my mind regarding these measures after years of discussions. I became convinced that they could have a positive impact on the city. Above all, they will limit the number of police and emergency interventions. Law enforcement data recorded a clear drop in alcohol-related incidents and public drinking cases inside pilot areas, along with a slight rise in neighboring zones. Authorities view the results as proof of the policy's effectiveness. Similar rules are already in force in major Polish cities such as Kraków, Bydgoszcz and Gdańsk. Several members of parliament now push for a nationwide ban. During an interview with Polish radio, Deputy Minister for Social Policy Sebastian Grajewski outlined possible consequences of such legislation. We definitely want to pass this bill during the current term. We must remember that these measures will impact the economy, the market, and the operations of various companies, including wholesalers. We need to properly adjust them before, and we are completely open to discussion.
6: Firm, sklepów, dystrybucji, hurtu, to trzeba dostosować do momentu uchwalenia i tu też na taką dyskusję jesteśmy otwarci.
5: Violations will trigger fines exceeding $1,000 and permanent loss of a liquor license. Restaurants, bars and the duty-free zone at Chopin Airport remain exempt.
0: That was a report by Piotr Urbaniak. Night of Churches, taking place on June 5th, is an annual nationwide event that gives visitors access to church interiors that are normally inaccessible. Churches across Czechia also invite people to a rich cultural program featuring concerts and lectures. More from Romana Grajcarowa from Radio Prague.
7: This year's theme of Night of Churches is courage. According to the organizers, it is an invitation to reflect on what it means to overcome fear, search for meaning, and take responsibility for oneself and others. In Prague, one of the biggest attractions for visitors is certainly the unique Church of the Most Sacred Heart of Our Lord, located in the Vinohrady district. The church, built in 1929 and designed by the legendary Slovenian architect Jože Plečnik, impresses amazes visitors with its facade at first sight. Plečnik found inspiration for the construction in early Christian and ancient motifs, but its most striking feature is undoubtedly the large glass clock, which also serves as a window into the main tower. The Museum and Gallery of Northern Plzeň region in Marianska Týnice also participates in the event. Local guide Hanna Fričková invites to the rich program that starts at 6 p.m.
8: We will open the program with music by a Cistercian monk. There will be bell ringing across the diocese, an art workshop for small children, and a short treasure hunt in the church and surrounding areas.
7: Mariánska Týnice is considered one of the gems of Baroque architecture in Western Bohemia. The former pilgrimage site of a Cistercian monastery has been listed as a national cultural monument since 2018. The second largest city in Czech Republic, Brno, will take part in the event through sound. The historic center will be filled with the ringing of 29 church bells at 5 p.m. Among other things, people will also be able to hear the bishop's bell from the northern tower of the Cathedral of Saints Peter and Paul, which is otherwise silent.
9: Práve sa nachádzame priamo v biskupskom zvone.
8: This bell dates from 1852, weighs nearly 4,000 kilograms, has a diameter of 187 centimeters, and is tuned to A flat zero, making it the deepest sounding bell in Brno.
7: Says chief bell ringer Matúš Sedlák. In the Moravian Silesian region, visitors can see the Leaning Church of St. Peter of Alcantara in Karvina, also nicknamed the Czech Pisa. The ground beneath this church has sunk by 37 meters in just a few decades due to the collapse of mine tunnels below the site. As a result, the building now leans to the south, yet it remains standing and has become a unique and well-known tourist attraction. Lovers of rural architecture will also find plenty to admire in the border region of the Czech Republic, Slovakia and Poland on the slopes of the Beskid Mountains. This area is home to a network of wooden churches. In total, there are almost 20 of them, and their construction used wood from oaks, firs and spruces. A rich program of events will include, for example, the Church of the Exaltation of the Holy Cross, located in the border village of Bystrice, as well as the Church of Saints Peter and Paul in the village of Hnevošice. This Baroque wooden church with its original interior has been protected as a cultural monument since 1958 and is listed in the Central Register of Cultural Monuments of the Czech Republic.
10: That was a report by Romana Grajcarová. And finally, Vlad Palcu from Radio Romania International with a fresh perspective on Transylvania.
11: The Transylvanian brunch is a concept where local gastronomy and forgotten recipes serve as the perfect bridge connecting travelers and villagers. Meanwhile, the land of the huts, Țara Colibelor, is an initiative focused on restoring old pastoral shelters in the subalpine region with the help of volunteers and tourists. We also discovered oases of tranquility, such as the picturesque village of Șomartin, and see how local culture is being sustained through culinary education.
12: Transylvanian branch a apărut deja acum 19 ani, este aproape la maturitate. Este un eveniment care se bazează pe...
11: The Transylvanian branch began 19 years ago and has truly come into its own. It is an event built around the appeal of local seasonal cuisine, designed specifically to draw visitors to rural areas. Our primary goal is to support local communities and give them an opportunity to thrive through ecotourism. Essentially, it's a community meal where guests sample dishes cooked by the villagers. Preparations start a few days in advance with the goal of letting tourists immerse themselves in local stories while they eat. The event itself has three parts. The first 2 hours are dedicated to gastronomy, during which visitors discover centuries-old wedding recipes and regional specialties. This is followed by a tour of the village monuments and the surrounding landscape. The final segment features a hands-on workshop where participants learn a traditional craft, allowing them to take home an authentic piece of local heritage. Food is what initially draws people to these villages, but once they are here, we share the stories of the natural and historical landmarks that desperately need protection or restoration. In this way, what starts as a purely culinary gathering turns into a charitable cause. Krisztián Csizmáru from the My Transylvania Association, a leading voice for regenerative tourism, has told us. Beyond the rolling hills and valley villages, this model of community engagement is climbing to even higher altitudes. A prime example is a project that blends community effort with niche tourism and mountain sports.
12: Țara Colipelor e un proiect care se desfășoară în zona subalpină și alpină a județului Sibiu, acolo unde se...
11: The Land of the Huts is set in the subalpine and alpine zones of Sibiu County, where the Lotru and Cindrel mountains meet. Unlike the events down in the hills, this project was designed first and foremost for the community. Every year, as part of a summer school program, architecture students restore the roof of a traditional hut. Corrugated sheet metal, which overheats and ruins the landscape, is replaced with traditional wooden shingles. The attic is then converted into a loft, where tourists can sleep on mattresses, restuffed every year with fresh hay, offering a rustic yet comfortable experience. To fund these restorations, we host a mountain trail race called the Burduf Challenge. The event celebrates the iconic product of the Râu Sadului region, Brânză de Burduf, bellows-aged sheep cheese. Around the Feast of St. Elijah, horses come down from the mountains carrying the season's first batch of cheese, which is then served to the participants in the village. A portion of the race registration fees goes directly toward restoring the huts. This creates a beautiful ecosystem where hikers and runners directly fund the preservation of mountain heritage, Krisztián Csizmáru told us. Revitalizing mountain heritage goes hand in hand with protecting ancient recipes. Gastronomy remains a cornerstone of local identity, and as we learn from Krisztián Csizmáru, a passionate advocate for slow tourism, preserving it requires a careful, documented approach to traditional techniques.
12: Am avut două povești pe care le-am documentat, povestea pâinii și povestea brânzei. Ce am încercat să arătăm...
11: We have documented two essential themes, the story of bread and the story of cheese. The goal was to show that while nature provides the raw ingredients, it is human dedication and local culture that create the real value. We focused on a small specific area and documented every single type of bread made there, from everyday loaves to those baked using ancient recipes and unique sourdough cultures, resulting in a dense, dark, rich bread. We shared these stories online to shine a spotlight on the hard work of locals who still respect and honor natural ingredients, Krisztián Csizmáru told us. This approach, where the visitor is not just a passive spectator, but an active participant in the community, defines a new way of traveling that is increasingly popular with international tourists, Krisztián Csizmáru says.
12: Noi nu numim tipul acesta de turism pe care încercăm să-l promovăm, turism regenerativ.
11: We are actively championing this concept under the name regenerative tourism. Whether visitors are taking part in a charity event to restore a fortified church, or joining a race that funds the repair of a mountain hut, they are physically contributing to the preservation of the region. Heritage crafts, whether woodworking, shingle making, cheese making, or other manual arts, are presented as an integral part of the travel experience. Visitors easily adapt to the local rhythm. If they arrive in the evening, they can try their hand at milking the sheep. If they arrive during the day, they can help harvest hay. It is a complete paradigm shift. Foreign tourists are often incredibly receptive to these activities, which locals still view as daily chores rather than a form of recreation.
10: And that trip around Transylvania by Vlad Palko, winds up this edition of Europe East from Agnieszka Bielawska. It's thanks for joining me.

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0: listening to the English language news of Khan, the Israeli Public Broadcasting Corporation. Good evening and Shavua Tov. This is Mark Weiss with a roundup of some of the top stories we broadcast this week. President Donald Trump confirmed that he called Prime Minister Benjamin Netanyahu effing crazy during a phone call on Monday about Israel's conflict with Hezbollah, but added that he respects Netanyahu and works very well with him. Axios's Barak Ravid cited a US official who summarized Trump's message to Netanyahu as follows: "You're effing crazy. You'd be in prison if it wasn't for me. I'm saving your ass. Everybody hates you now. Everybody hates Israel because of this." We spoke about the state of bilateral relations with Dr. Kobi Barada, an expert on American affairs from Holon's HIT Interdisciplinary School. We are speaking with Dr. Kobi Barada from Holon's HIT Interdisciplinary School. So why do you think President Trump was so angry with Prime Minister Netanyahu in their phone conversation on Monday night when he ordered him not to go ahead with the attack on Beirut?
1: Well, I think that Iran have been able to manipulate very well the fact that the Lebanese front is part of the big battle of the creation of a ceasefire. Has to be as an holistic point of view, that it has to be both in Lebanon and both in Iran if they want to probe forward. Now, bear in mind that one of the problems that President Trump is carrying for the last few weeks is the fact that many say that it was Bibi who pushed him into that Iranian attack. Now, in the last few weeks, he's been trying to counterpart that argument. And we saw Minister of War, for instance, Pete Hegseth, claiming that there is only one firm hand on the wheel, which is Donald Trump's hand. And we saw Donald Trump as well indicating that Bibi is a good boy and he will do what he's being told to do. So think about that they've been trying to do their best to push the narrative, actually to push back against the narrative that Netanyahu is the one who leads for that war. And now when they're almost, at least as they think that they're almost on the final line for having a ceasefire just before the World Cup in the U.S. starts, just before the 80th birthday in June 14, and just before the 250th anniversary of the United States in 4th of July, there come Bibi with attacking in Beirut and collapsing the whole thing. So the warmonger, as he's being described by his critics, is being pushed into, agenda of Trump, and Trump needed to take an action in order to stop this narrative that actually Netanyahu drags him everywhere in the Middle East in order to maintain the endless war as being described.
0: So is this a temporary dispute and the anger will pass, or it represents maybe a deeper, longer frustration of President Trump with Netanyahu? Maybe he doesn't trust him anymore.
1: Well, we need to see. We have a long record of Donald Trump that is willing to move forward with things. For instance, we see that his Minister of Foreign Affairs is someone that was his opponent back in 2016. He used to call him Little Marco, but now he's his best friend. With Netanyahu himself, on Barak Ravid's book, he described him as a loser. Netanyahu, because he was, as he described that, which is not true, by the way, the first one to call to greet Biden. Actually, Netanyahu was probably one of the last leaders in the world that waited and held that telephone before he 100% was assured that deep down in December 2019, that the 2020, that it was Biden that will sit on the chair in January 2021. So it might go either way, but what I do think that it's important to see, and at least to bear in mind, that during March, official account of Trump retweeted Bennett's tweet. And I think that we should not be surprised if we will see something that is unorthodox in democracies to support someone in election come again to life with Trump hands if he believes that Netanyahu do not deliver. And then if he will support or back Bennett in his race, that might be very interesting to watch as something that is unfolding.
0: It's going to be very difficult for Prime Minister Netanyahu to go to the Israeli electorate in the coming months and again boast of his special relationship with President Trump, because at the moment that doesn't really exist.
1: Well, he can try to shed light on the good moments that they had and try to avoid that conflict. I believe that his opponent will try to shed light on the daylight that there is between those two gentlemen and try to attack him, as we saw yesterday when Yair Lapid attacked Netanyahu and said that we're just service to the master of the United States or something of that nature, and it was looked upon as something that possessed Netanyahu in a very weak position. So as Netanyahu tried to put himself as equal partners, or the big and small brothers fighting together shoulder to shoulder, obviously the opposition tried to demonstrate the other way, and it's very interesting to watch. Yes, it is.
0: You're an expert on American affairs. You will be familiar with the surveys that show support for Israel in America is at an all-time low. I think it's 60% of American adults are not favorable anymore to Israel. And the figures are even worse when we look at young adults, the Americans of the future. Is this a temporary passing phenomenon because of the Gaza war and the ongoing Iran war? Or it's a deeper, more fundamental problem? And patterns and thoughts have changed in America towards Israel and the conflict.
1: So you see, that's a very interesting question that you asked, because we're in the midst of historical change in many ways. In one hand, yes, for the last almost decade or so, Qatarian money has poured into the trough of influencers, of the academia, of the media, and we saw this massive amounts of billions of dollars pouring in one and one source only to try and dispute against Israel. So obviously it's working, and we see how it works through, for instance, social media, TikTok, which was belonged to the Communist Party, at least in the U.S., and many of those youngsters, the only thing that they get in their feed is the narrative that Israel is the last remaining colonized, taking the lands of the poor brown Palestinian men. And that's in its turn become something that is very deeply concerning, as we saw on the campuses in the year to 2023 to 2025. But as we can see on the current day, there is a serious combating from the Trump administration against those universities who did not show some courage or did not show leadership in trying to stop that anti-Semitic and anti-Zionist waves in campuses. So I think that we're in a shift. Yes, Israel was portrayed as the demon for many years with a lot of money and in many vectors. But I think that we start to see now kind of a change. I also appreciate the fact that the government of Israel finally shift about 2 billion shekels into Foreign Affairs Office in order that they'll be able to try at least to counterpart what the Qatarians are putting in their efforts to demonize Israel. And I think that it will take a few more years before we can really solidly know if we're on the process of losing the support of the American people, or that we've been able to stop it, at least for the time being.
0: Or it might take a different government.
1: Well, it's, I guess that a center-oriented government will be able to try to bridge some of the problems that they had, for instance, with the Democrat Party. Because the Democrat Party, for instance, though they have their own problems of getting very left into the progressive, there are still people that are within the scope of the Democrat Party that are being rejected. If you look, for instance, on American Jews that are reform or conservatives, why this government on their last day in Israel trying to pass a bill that if somebody who goes to the Kotel and is not ultra-Orthodox, the rabbi of the Kotel can put charge against him. So that's not something that helps, you know, in order to promote the relations for the American Jewry, for instance, or other diaspora Jews. And that is the essence when you have an extreme right-wing and ultra-Orthodox government that are not helping to build bridges either with the left parties of the world or the Jews of the world. That's it.
0: Dr. Kobi Barda, an expert on American affairs. Israel and Lebanon agreed on a ceasefire this week after more talks in Washington with the participation of the Israeli and Lebanese ambassadors to the U.S. At the center of the ceasefire plan was disarming Hezbollah. Reporter David Ze'ev spoke with Eitan Ishai, head of the Middle East and North Africa program at the Mitvim Institute.
2: We're on the line to Eitan Ishai, who is head of the Middle East and North Africa program at the Mitvim Institute. Eitan, we want to talk to you about the situation in Lebanon, and let's start with that conversation yesterday between U.S. President Donald Trump and Israel's Prime Minister Benjamin Netanyahu, when the Israelis had announced they were about to attack Beirut, and President Trump clearly objected, and the conversation between the two leaders apparently

0: Israeli arena. It is true with vis-a-vis the Iranian arena, and it's true in Gaza, and basically in every other arena in the region. And it is in many ways also true for both Israel and the United States, because both countries have demonstrated considerable military capabilities over the past months. But what is very clear to see is that military force alone cannot determine the political future of the region. At the same time, it seems to me as if President Trump is discovering that regional diplomacy in the Middle East is much more complicated than simply applying pressure. And that current tensions we hear about between Trump and Netanyahu reflect precisely this gap mm-hmm. between military action and political outcomes. Because, you know, I'm not an expert on American politics, but right. It appears to me that Trump is becoming increasingly frustrated with the ongoing situation, that is objective right now seems to be achieving some form of a regional de-escalation and creating conditions for diplomatic progress, particularly regarding Iran. So from Trump's perspective, I would say that Netanyahu might be considered an asset in the sense that Israel remains America's closest regional ally. But on the other hand, Netanyahu's Israel continues to push for further escalation in Iran, in Lebanon, in a way that might risk undermining broader American objectives. And in that sense, also might portray Netanyahu not so much as an asset, but rather as a burden, if you wish.
1: Let me ask you the following. And clearly, as we've all been saying in our interviews here, the experts have been saying, Prime Minister Netanyahu knew President Trump did not want Israel going into the Dahya, to the Hezbollah stronghold in the Beirut. The key here is the capital, going into the capital of Lebanon in Beirut. There was an assessment last night, we were reporting on it, in fact, even perhaps right after the Netanyahu-Trump conversation, that perhaps Israel knew that, and they actually made the threat of going into Beirut in order to tell whether it be the Americans or anybody else involved in the mediation, or call what you will in terms of what's going on in Lebanon. Israel is saying, you know what, we're going to go into Lebanon, but this is really our way of saying to you, help the situation, stop Hezbollah now so that we don't have to go into Beirut.
0: This is very probable, and it is very probable on the one hand. On the other hand, I wouldn't exaggerate in these kinds of claims. I mean, it does open a broader door for another question regarding what is actually Israel's strategy towards Lebanon in general, mm-hmm. And towards the regional in even more generally speaking. But if we have a focused look on Lebanon, what is actually Israel's strategy towards Lebanon? And this is where I believe the central question lies.
1: Right.
0: Because Israel repeatedly states that it wants to weaken and eventually disarm Hezbollah. And obviously, we don't disagree with this. We, being us speaking, but also our American colleagues, we don't disagree with this as a legitimate necessity and objective. And actually many actors in Lebanon, in the Arab world, in the international community would support such an outcome.
1: Sure.
0: The problem is that Israel has not clearly articulated how this objective can realistically be achieved, because we must understand, and please tell me if I'm diverging too much now from your question, but
1: yeah.
0: We must understand that disarming Hezbollah, just like disarming Hamas in Gaza, by the way, is not a military operation.
1: It not only that, can I suggest, Eitan, that we're also talking about a situation where it's a long, if it's even possible, it's a long process to deal with Hezbollah.
0: It is.
1: And if we're going back for a moment to President Trump, we're talking about a person who needs and wants and is accustomed to and demands quick solutions, and sometimes there just isn't a quick solution.
0: Exactly. You're absolutely right pointing this out. Both this specific issue regarding the disarmament of Hezbollah, which is, as I said, first of all, it's not a military operation. It cannot be achieved by military force alone. It is a political process, a complicated and long-term political process that would take years That's not something that can be achieved in

0: course of a few weeks or a few months.
1: Here's another aspect of it. As you and I are speaking today, this day, the Israelis and Lebanese, more specifically, the Israeli ambassador to Washington and the Lebanese ambassador to Washington, from what I understand, are going to be holding more talks. And so what we're talking about is a diplomatic process alongside the military process. And I think this is part of also of the juggling that's going on here, the tightrope, if you will, of, you know, we want to get rid of Hezbollah, but we also want to see if we can promote the situation diplomatically and strengthen. This is the big question, right? How can you strengthen the Lebanese government?
0: Well, this is the key question. It is a very complicated question for me to answer in a few minutes now. But you're absolutely correct to portray and to point out this issue. I mean, I would even argue that, speaking about Israel's strategy in Lebanon, I would argue that a diplomatic political track operated vis-a-vis the Lebanese state is actually much more harming to Hezbollah. Looking into the future, much more harming to Hezbollah than any more, you know, Air Force bombardments or taking of the Bufor fortress, etc. So indeed, you say, well, we do have direct negotiations going on at the moment between Israel and Lebanon.
1: Or at least American mediation. I'm not sure how they do it exactly, but they're there together, the Israeli ambassador and the Lebanese ambassador.
0: Yes, which we consider to be direct direct negotiations. Mm-hmm. Obviously, with the mediation of the Americans. Obviously, with it being taking place in Washington. But still, we do have these direct negotiations, and this has to be positive, and it is positive. But then again, if you ask about Israel's strategy towards Lebanon, but regarding its wider regional strategy, you see that it wasn't actually Israel taking the initiative in this regard, but it was rather Israel being dragged, almost even forced into negotiations. So one may wonder, what does Israel actually wish to achieve from these negotiations? And more profoundly, does it even consider it being Israel? Does even Israel even consider it, these negotiations, a favorable way in which it can achieve anything? Right. And this also requires Israelis to discuss the limits of military power. This is a fundamental issue, the limits of military power, the limits of the ability of military power to shape and reshape the region. Israelis need to discuss this. Israelis need to discuss the possibilities of what a withdrawal from Lebanese territories may look like. And in general, they need to discuss feasible political and diplomatic prices that Israel is willing or should be willing to pay in order to achieve something which is far greater than any local or temporary ceasefire. Because there has been a momentum building up, not just in the last month, but we can go back to October or November of 2024. When the first ceasefire was achieved, right, very unfavorable of Hezbollah, putting him in a very volatile position, and having this great momentum within Lebanon, both in terms of civil society, but also in terms of this tensions taking political form in the forming of the election of a new Lebanese president, in the formation of a new Lebanese government, saying publicly its desire and aspiration to actually weaken Hezbollah, to disarm Hezbollah. By the way, not to destroy Hezbollah. This is another key issue. Right. If someone in Israel or elsewhere speaking about the need to destroy Hezbollah, to eliminate Hezbollah, it's not realistic, because Hezbollah is much more. If you try to measure Hezbollah's strength in Lebanon, Hezbollah is much more than an armed terror organization.
1: Right.
0: Hezbollah is a political movement. Hezbollah is a social ideological movement providing social services to members of the Shiite community. So you pretty much, we're speaking about direct Israeli-Lebanese negotiations. We should take into account that the government sending its representatives to these talks with Israel, Hezbollah is part of this government.
1: Right.
0: So it is much more complicated, and any any outcome or any achievement that Israel and its allies, the Americans in this regard, wishes to achieve will require to take this complexity into account and to understand the limitations of military force, the limitations of relying on military force alone, and the need to have a completing act translating these military achievements into actual sustainable and long-standing political and diplomatic achievements.
1: Indeed, very comprehensive, and we'll just have to wait and see how on the ground in the short term or longer term this ceasefire, if this time this will really be a ceasefire or not. Eitan Yishai, head of the Middle East and North Africa program at the Mitvim Institute. Eitan, thank you very much for your time.
0: Thank you.
2: Eitan Yishai, head of the Middle East and North Africa program at the Mitvim Institute. The IDF announced on Sunday that it had captured the strategic Beaufort castle in South Lebanon for the first time in 26 years, as it pushed deeper into Lebanon before the ceasefire was announced. The strategic position is 5 kilometers from the Israeli border. Reporter David Ze'ev spoke with Professor Kobi Michael, a senior fellow at the Misgav Institute for National Security and the INSS.
1: We're on the line to Professor Kobi Michael, a senior fellow at the Misgav Institute for National Security in Jerusalem and also at the Institute for National Security Studies, INSS, in Tel Aviv. Professor Michael, Lebanon, we're talking about, first of all, the Beaufort Castle today. There were those, including our defense minister, Yisrael Katz, who say it's symbolic. It's a message to our enemies today, but also symbolic as we mark the anniversary of the first Lebanon war, which began now. This is the anniversary, apparently. They had the ceremony today back in 1982. Tell us about the Beaufort Castle and the significance, what this means in terms of Israel's battle in Lebanon.
3: The Beaufort Castle is a part of Ali Taher Ridge, which topographically and geographically, it's a high place that controls, actually, in sight and fire, a very large part of the northern part of the state of Israel, and it was used by Hezbollah in order to launch rockets and drones and even anti-tank missiles, and mainly it was a sort of a center of gravity for Hezbollah and of Hezbollah. And most of the villages there, including the Beaufort itself, the castle is were used by Hezbollah for terror purposes.
1: So where does that take us now, for example?
3: I think that this is a very significant disadvantage for Hezbollah, a very significant advantage for the IDF for Israel, but this will not solve the problem. I mean, because as far as we are going north and further north, and they withdraw, they improve their capacities because all of the most crucial centers of gravity that they still have are in place, and I mean mainly Beirut and Debka. We cannot tackle the challenge of the drones, which are conducted by optical fiber and the rockets, without dealing with their essential centers of gravity.
1: Yes, indeed, we have another soldier killed last night again from an explosive drone.
3: Mm-hmm. Yes, of course, and therefore we have to affect them in their. In their sensitive belly, okay? The problem is that now our hands are tied behind the back, or almost tied behind the back. We see that there is a sort of a change.
1: When you say that, you're referring our hands are tied by the President of the United States?
3: Yes, of course, mm-hmm. because President mm-hmm. Trump believes that the ceasefire in Lebanon, if we can call it ceasefire, okay, the idea that Israel does not attack Beirut, because attacking Beirut is something which is very significant, very essential, and very symbolic. And this is something that eventually pressures the Lebanese government, first of all, vis-a-vis its constituency, and secondly, vis-a-vis Hezbollah. And President Trump believes that by stopping the attacks in Beirut, he will be able to facilitate or to increase the chances for success of the negotiation with Iran.
1: Let's first talk about the negotiations between Israel and Lebanon. I mean, this is a long-term battle. That's what many people say regarding getting Hezbollah out of Lebanon. I think, perhaps simplistically, the President of the United States, Donald Trump, is looking at the fact that we are also having diplomatic contacts between Israel and Lebanon. We're having defense contacts between Israel and Lebanon. Again, the Lebanese government, and by the way, in the government coalition of Lebanon, you have Hezbollah. But does that stand any chance, the diplomatic channel, the defense talks between the governments of Lebanon and Israel, even as Israel does what it does at Beaufort Castle or anywhere else in Lebanon against Hezbollah? Can they come together to somehow hasten this process, or that's not realistic?
3: Not under the current circumstances. I mean, Hezbollah must be much weaker than today in order to leverage the diplomatic path and the negotiation with Lebanon and to bring the Lebanese government to take responsibility and to be a responsible sovereign in its own country, okay? Under the current circumstances, where Hezbollah is still strong militarily, they are not capable to do that. The Lebanese army is not capable. I'm not sure that he is willing. Okay, but he's not capable, and the Lebanese government, even if it is willing, it is not capable. Now, therefore, it is very important that the IDF will continue weakening Hezbollah, and it will bring it to the degree, to the level that the Lebanese government and the Lebanese army will be capable to continue tackling with it.
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1: Hello and welcome to the weekend edition of Czechia in 30 minutes. I am Vít Pohanka. In the early 12th century, one of the most powerful aristocratic clans in Bohemia, the Vršovci, became the target of a brutal purge. Men, women, and even children were hunted down and killed in what became one of the bloodiest episodes of Czech medieval history. So, in this program, British journalist Rob Cameron and I explore the story of the Vršovci and their violent downfall in another episode of our series Blood in Bohemia. Rob, before we get to the blood today, and there will be blood, one important clarification. We are talking about another powerful clan in medieval Bohemia, the Vršovci. And in this case, unlike with the Slavníkovci or the Slavníks, we are on firmer ground when it comes to the name. The Vršovci are not just a kind of label invented by later historians. The name appears in medieval sources themselves, including Cosmas. So we are not reconstructing a family from fragments or later imagination. We are dealing with a group that was known, named, and remembered.
2: So in other words, we're not piecing together a shadowy clan from later interpretations. We're dealing with people who were clearly identified by their own contemporaries. They were real people.
1: Exactly. But that still, of course, leaves the fundamental question: who were they really? And to begin with that, I spoke to Jan Zelenka from the Historical Institute of the Czech Academy of Sciences.
3: We know for sure that Vršovci were a powerful aristocratic clan or family whose origins are unknown. They may have been part of the original tribal elite, or their rise could be linked to the reign of the Přemyslids itself. There is a hefty dispute about this kind of issue, but in any case, they maintained a privileged position from the 10th to the early 12th century. So they were mighty and ambitious, frequently holding important offices. However, compared to the ruling house of the Přemyslids, they, like all the other nobles, lacked a divine right to the throne. So the Přemyslids were descendants of the first mythical duke. If the Vršovci were somehow related to them, we don't know. It could be, it could be not. We don't know.
1: We spoke already about the Slavníks family or the Slavníkovci. I wonder whether it's possible to kind of compare their position towards the Přemyslids. I'm not asking, you know, in an oversimplified way, whether they would be on the same level or higher.
3: I would assume they were on the same level. They were very similar to each other.
1: And in case of Vršovci, we really know that that was the name of the clan. Yeah, if he
3: yes, they were named as Vršovci. It's a little bit different to Slavníkovci, where we don't know the name of the family itself. It's a later invention of František Palacký.
2: So clearly they're part of the elite, they're powerful, they're well-connected, but they're not a ruling dynasty.
1: No, and they are close to power, but not power itself, and that's a crucial distinction because it places them in a very specific position within early medieval society. They are not kings, but they are not outsiders either. They are something in between.
2: Which sounds like a rather dangerous place to be.
1: Indeed, it often was. A world where influence mattered, but legitimacy mattered even more, and where that legitimacy, in the case of the Přemyslids, was tied to a myth, ancestry, and the idea of a rightful ruling line. The Vršovci had power, they had ambition, indeed, they had access, but they didn't have that same unquestioned claim. And over time, at least in the eyes of our main source, that becomes a problem.
2: So they're close enough to power to matter, but they're not secure enough to be safe.
1: Yes, and in a system like that, that kind of position can be very unstable.
2: because I guess if you're too powerful, you become a threat. But if you're not legitimate, you can't fully defend yourself.
1: No, and that tension runs through the whole story. Our main witness is again Cosmas, the first chronicler of Bohemia. And this time he doesn't just describe events. He judges, he warns, and he prepares the ground for what is to come. But before we hear him, one important note. The voice he is quoting is that of Duke Jaromir, so belongs to a man whose own fate is one of the darkest in early Czech history. And here, let me just mention, Rob, that because of intrigues within the Przemyslitz dynasty, he, that means Jaromir, was first castrated, then blinded, and finally murdered on a latrine with a spear, most likely by his rivals, and possibly even connected to the Vršovci themselves that we are talking about today. I think it's a story that we will return to in our next episode.
2: I want to hear more about being murdered on a latrine, but I will try and retain a sense of decorum. So the man, in other words, Vít, warning us about the Vršovci is himself a victim of the same kind of violence.
1: Exactly, which makes his words even more powerful and perhaps even more complicated.
2: Because he's not just observing the story, he's part of it.
1: Yes, and that's why already here the lines begin to blur, the violence begins to echo across generations. But for now, we stay with this moment and with how Cosmas lets Jaromir speak about the Vršovci.
2: Well, before we go on to talk about that passage, one thing that does occur to me, Vít, and I will ask this on behalf of all foreigners and foreign residents of Prague, Vršovci and Vršovice, any correlation there at all?
1: I don't know about that, frankly. We should perhaps explain to English listeners that Vršek
2: is a hill.
1: Is a hill or hillock, I suppose.
2: Hillock, yeah.
1: And Vršovice, the name of this part of Prague, is definitely related to that because...
2: Because it's very hilly.
1: Yeah, it's very hilly.
2: The Montmartre of Prague, as some people call it.
1: That's Montmartre of Prague, yes, of course. And we have the Eiffel Tower of Prague, which is much smaller, everything. I love it. Yeah.
2: We have everything.
1: We have everything here in Prague, but back to Vršovci. During my research, at least, I wasn't able to find any kind of connection, or I didn't, find any connection between Vršovice and Vršovci.
2: Okay, so we believe that Vršovice, the district of Prague, is merely so named because it's a hilly district, which would be more logical than some historical figure. Let's go back to the passage. Sorry, back to Cosmas, because I interrupted you.
1: Yeah, so... Again, here is a passage of Chronica Bohemorum where the author, Cosmas of Prague, actually quotes Jaromír Přemyslid, who claims he fell victim to their intrigues.
4: But those who are called the Vršovci, base sons of ignoble fathers, domestic enemies of our house, destroyers of our kin, beware of them as of a wheel besmeared with mud, and shun all fellowship with them, for never have they been faithful unto us. Behold, they first bound me, though innocent and their prince, and made of me all manner of mockery. Thereafter, by their inborn cunning and deceitful counsels, they brought it about that my own brother deprived me, his brother, of sight.
2: It gives the whole passage a very different weight, doesn't it? Because this is not just a distant historical figure speaking. This is someone who himself became a victim of extreme violence, someone whose life and death reflect exactly the kind of world we're dealing with here.
1: Yes, and not just me that I think that, but that's why historians say that it makes Cosmas such a powerful and at the same time, complicated source. He lets Jaromír speak as a victim, as someone wronged, humiliated, mutilated, but at the same time, he uses that voice kind of to construct a very clear image of the Vršovci as disloyal, dangerous, almost destined for destruction.
2: So as always with Cosmas, we have to take his words with a pinch of salt. But before anything even happens in 1108, we're already being told how to read the story.
1: Yes, the moral framework, so to speak, is already in place. The idea that this family is somehow marked by treachery, by violence, even by divine judgment. And once that framework is established, everything that follows can be seen not just as politics, but as something inevitable, almost as if the ending had been written long before the events themselves.
2: But Cosmas is writing with hindsight, right? So more than a century after the events, in a world, I guess, that was already shaped by their outcome. What happens when later historians come back to this story, V? Do they see it in the same way, or do they have a different interpretation?
1: Yes, Rob. This brings us actually to the 19th century and again to František Palacký, the father of modern Czech historiography, as we explained what historiography is. A historian who tries to bring structure, distance and critical thinking into Czech history, and yet he begins from the same narrative tradition, but let's listen carefully to what he changes.
4: The Slavnikovci and the Vršovci were, so far as I know, the only two lineages among the ancient Czech nobles who, in the critical time of Boleslav the Cruel, succeeded in preserving their princely possessions and dignity. It cannot be denied that the Vršovci, in their tragic downfall, showed in all their conduct an uncommon nobility, whereas for the crimes imputed to them, there is a lack of proof. From that time forth, however, their name vanishes altogether from history.
1: I think that's a subtle but very important shift, because Palacký obviously accepts the outline of the story, but he questions its meaning.
2: So he's not convinced that they were guilty?
1: Yes. For the crime attributed to them, he says there is no proof. So suddenly, I think the same story begins to open up, not just a tale of traitors punished, but a tragedy, perhaps even an injustice.
2: So Palacký is giving the Vršovci a more sympathetic ear, but when does this actually turn into violence then? When does the story move from suspicion and tension to actual killing?
1: That moment comes in the year 1108. Duke Svatopluk, the ruler, Přemyslid at that time, is away first, leading a military campaign abroad, most likely in today's Hungary. And like so often in this period, power at home is fragile, delegated and uncertain. So when he returns, he is confronted with accusations that one of the leading members of the Vršovci, a nobleman named Mutina, has been in contact with his unnamed rivals, probably a former duke. In other words, there was a treason. Whether that accusation was true, we cannot say, but what matters is how Svatopluk reacts when he speaks to a gathering of the leading Czech emerging aristocracy, kind of, it's a gathering of elders, maybe we would say, where he ordered Mutina to come as well. And there is no investigation, there's no formal process, no questioning, no attempt at reconciliation. Instead, there is a decision, a sudden decisive act of violence.
2: So this isn't, in other words, a battlefield clash. This is something much more controlled.
1: Exactly. This is not war. This is pure elimination. And Cosmas, again, who is unusually detailed here, gives us a chilling description of what happened next at a castle called Vratslav in eastern Bohemia.
4: Then the duke gave a sign aside to the executioner present, who had been made privy to his design, and withdrew. Forthwith the man fell upon Mutina, who suspected nothing. What wondrous endurance that leader displayed! At two blows he sat unmoved, and at the third, when he attempted to rise, he was slain. In that same hour and in that same chamber were seized Vnislav, Domasha, and two sons of Mutina. Only Neusha, though of another lineage, yet a close friend of Mutina, when he beheld what was unfolding, fled. and he would have escaped, for he was already running beyond the castle through the thicket, had not his red tunic betrayed him. He was straightway taken and deprived both of sight and of manhood.
2: Personally, I think, Veet, it's a shame that, that the name Mutina has died out in Czech. Do you know any Mutinas?
1: Yeah, I was wondering. No, I don't know any Mutina. And I was wondering because of the English mutiny.
2: Exactly.
1: Yeah? And he was Mutina.
2: Exactly.
1: But I don't think there's any real connection, but it's a nice coincidence.
2: Yeah, it's a fantastic name. More people should be named Mutina. Anyway, back to our story. That's obviously a brutally intimate killing. It's not chaos. It's controlled, almost staged.
1: Yes, there is a signal. An executioner already prepared, a victim who suspects nothing. This is not a spontaneous act. It's planned, deliberate, and very personal.
2: And it doesn't end there.
1: No, Rob. This is only the beginning. What starts here with Mutina quickly turns into something much, much larger. It does not remain an isolated act at the Vratislav Castle. It quickly becomes something much larger. It's a campaign. According to Kosmas, the violence spreads across Bohemia, unfolding not in a single moment, but over time in different places, almost as if the entire country were being swept by a coordinated purge. Members of the Vršovci family are hunted down, arrested, and executed. Some are killed in their homes, others in public, and some in places that still exist today.
2: And these include places that we know today, places that we can actually stand in, places like Petrín Hill in Prague. And I know that's because that's exactly where we recorded the teaser for this episode. And it's today, a quiet, almost idyllic place. But according to Kosmas, it was one of the sites where members of the Vršovci were executed. And what struck me reading the translation of his chronicle is that the way he writes about this, it doesn't feel routine even for him.
1: Right. And I think that's important.
2: Because Kosmas, he's not someone who avoids violence in his writing. He describes battles, executions, brutality. That's part of his world. But here, something feels different, doesn't it? He emphasizes that the killings didn't happen in one place or in one moment. They were spread out. As you say, they were repeated. They were almost systematic. And then he slows down and focuses on one something very specific.
1: Yes, and that shift, I think, at least, tells us a lot, because Kosmas is not a neutral observer. He writes within the world of the Přemyslids, and he presents the Vršovci as enemies, as traitors, and as a dangerous element within the political order, as I mentioned before. But here, when he comes to describe what actually happened, the tone really changes.
2: It's no longer just about condemning a rival. It's about describing something that seems to go, too far?
1: Right, and nowhere is that more visible than in the way he describes the killing of the youngest members of the family, the sons of Mutina in Prague.
4: I could not learn how many heads of this lineage were given over to death, for they were not slain in a single day, nor in a single place. Some were led to the marketplace and struck down like cattle. Others were beheaded upon the hill of Petrín. Many were murdered in their houses or upon the streets. But what shall I say of the death of the sons of Mutina, whose end was perhaps more cruel than any other? They were goodly boys, fair of face and pleasing to behold, such as neither a skillful craftsman in white ivory nor a painter upon a wall could portray. For we saw them dragged in misery to the marketplace, and we heard them cry again and again, "Mother mine, mother mine," until the blood-stained executioner, holding them beneath the arms like piglets, cut their throats with a knife.
2: Well, that's pretty difficult to listen to, isn't it? And what strikes me is that this indeed no longer sounds like a chronicler justifying events. It sounds like someone who's trying to describe something that disturbed even him.
5: Exactly. Cosmas may still frame the Vrchotsi as enemies, but here he does something else. He lingers on the detail, on the emotion, on the human dimension of what happened. And not only to me, I mean, you know, this is a really masterful piece, something quite unusual. We have to think about medieval times, how chronicles wrote, and this is unique, you know, in that context. And it suggests that even within his own controlled narrative, this level of violence was exceptional.
2: And it's also very difficult to imagine, you know, walking through the beautiful cherry orchards of Petrine Hill today, that something so brutal and awful and terribly violent happened there. And even in a world where violence was obviously part of politics, there were still limits, and this crossed them.
5: So, Rob, how to explain that? Why did the violence escalate to this level? Why did it become so extensive and so brutal? And this is how, again, historian Jan Zelenka interprets it.
6: A strong and successful ruler was depicted as a fearless and fierce warlord. Violence was an integral part of political life and strategy. However, according to Cosmas's account, this massacre, especially the public execution of small children, was considered too extreme even for medieval society. So, consequently, Duke Svatopluk is portrayed by Cosmas as a tyrant. And Cosmas didn't regret his murder a year later. So, of course, violence is an integral part of political strategy. But this was too much. This was too much even for the contemporary society.
1: And just a little end note, how did Svatopluk, the person who was behind this cruelty, how did he himself die?
6: He was murdered a year later, I think, wounded by a spear.
1: But do we know who was behind it?
6: Allegedly, Vrchotsi.
2: So even by medieval standards, this wasn't just business as usual.
5: It was something that definitely stood out, not just as an act of power, but as an excess of it. And perhaps that's why Cosmas writes the way he does, not only to explain, but also in a way to maybe to shock us as well and to bear witness to that.
2: So we've seen how it unfolds, a powerful family present at the heart of the elite for generations, then a sudden accusation, a killing at Vratslavy, and after that, a wave of violence that spreads right across the country.
5: Yes, and what makes this story so difficult is that even now we don't have a clear answer as to why it happened the way it did. We have Cosmas with his strong moral narrative. We have Palacki who begins to question that narrative. And we have modern historians who try to reconstruct the context, but who still leave room for uncertainty.
2: But maybe the more important question then is not just what happened, but what it tells us.
5: Absolutely, because once we move beyond the names, beyond the accusations of treason, beyond the drama of the chronicle, what remains is something quite simple and quite uncomfortable too, I think. Extreme political violence. But I also wanted to ask Jan Zelenka one final question. Did the Przemyslids really need the violence? Was it necessary to really kill the whole family, including children? Were the Vrchotsi really such an existential threat to the obviously very ambitious, but already then a successful and dominant Przemyslid dynasty?
6: It's hard to determine, or it's hard to say, because at the beginning of the 12th century, there was an ongoing struggle for the throne among the members of the Przemysli dynasty. There were military clashes, nobles frequently switched sides, and dukes succeeded one another. The atmosphere was, or had to be, extremely tense. And this may have contributed to Cosmas presenting the Vrchotsi as the arch-enemies of the Przemyslids. The family was allegedly slaughtered twice before in the early 11th century. Nevertheless,
3: in the following period, the clan or the family maintained significant status. So this would hardly be possible if they were perceived only as traitors or mortal rivals. So Brzozowski family wasn't exceptional. What was exceptional was the time and the consequences of this struggle. So yes, there had to be some sort of tension between the Przemyslets and all the other noble families, but it was quite normal. It wasn't exceptional. And I don't know, it's really hard to say if the Warszawcy were really so exceptional, how Kosmas put it, or it was just the reaction.
5: Says Jan Zelenka of the Institute of History of the Czech Academy of Sciences. And Rob, when you think about it, the theme of total annihilation of potential rivaling family, dynasty, ethnic or religious group, and even whole nations was repeated again and again throughout later history, including the 20th. Think of the Holocaust, but also quite recently, think of 1990s, former Yugoslavia or Rwanda in Africa. I understand, I mean, the scale is completely different, but the principle itself, I believe, is the same.
2: Sobering way to look at it, not as a, you know, a distant medieval story that we read about in the chronicles, but something that still has a kind of relevance today.
5: Yes, because it reminds us that what we are looking at is not just an episode of blood in Bohemia in early Czech history. It's a pattern, a world in which power is uncertain, where alliances shift, and where violence becomes a tool, sometimes the decisive one.
2: And where the line between justice and elimination is not always clear.
5: Exactly.
2: So the Warszawcy disappear in a series of killings that unfold across Bohemia.
5: Yes, a family that was once part of the elite, present for generations, holding power and influence, but now gone. Not in legend, not in myth, but in a documented wave of violence.
2: So, apart from the glorious name of Mutina Vit, what are we left with in the end?
5: Maybe another reminder that the early stages of statehood were not stable or orderly, that power was negotiated in ways we would find brutal, and that even something we might call the making of a state can pass through fear, rivalry, and elimination.
2: And perhaps that's why the story of the Warszawcy still resonates.
5: Because it forces us to ask not only how power is gained,
2: but what people are willing to do to keep it.
5: You've been listening to the weekend edition of Czechia in 30 Minutes and another episode from our Blood in Bohemia series, presented by Rob Cameron and me, Vít Pohanka. If you found this story interesting, be sure to listen to Czechast, our podcast in English about all things Czech, where you'll find more episodes from the Blood in Bohemia series, available on all major podcast platforms. Thanks for listening to this weekend edition of Czechia.
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12: RTE News with Susan Jackson. Good morning. The United States has said it shot down a number of Iranian drones threatening the Strait of Hormuz as the war between the two countries entered its 100th day. The U.S. also said it struck Iranian coastal surveillance radar sites a day after Iran targeted U.S. bases in Kuwait and Bahrain. Iran's foreign ministry denounced the latest strikes as flagrant violations and condemned what it called hostile and provocative behavior on the part of the U.S. It comes amid reports that the U.S. government will attempt to redirect Iranian assets to Gulf states for rebuilding and repairs of damage caused by Iran. Opposition parties have confirmed they'll support two Doyle motions due next week calling for Ireland's upcoming senior men's football international against Israel to be called off. The Sinn Féin leader Mary Lou MacDonald, the Labour leader Ivana Bacic and the Social Democrats TD Sinead Gibney all said yesterday evening that the match should not take place. A Sinn Féin motion will be brought to the Doyle on Tuesday, while a separate Social Democrats motion will be brought on Wednesday. The late detective Garda Gerry McCabe will be remembered at an anniversary mass in Limerick later today. It's 30 years since he was killed by the IRA. Detective Garda McCabe was on duty with his colleague Detective Ben O'Sullivan when an unpost delivery van they were escorting stopped in Adair. Their unmarked patrol car was rammed from behind by a jeep and gunmen in another vehicle opened fire. Detective Garda McCabe was killed and Detective O'Sullivan was seriously injured. Police in the U.S. city of Toledo in Ohio are searching for suspects after a shooting near a community festival left 12 people injured. Authorities say at least two people exchanged gunfire near the Old West End Festival. 12 people were struck by bullets, with two reported to be in critical condition. Police believe there were at least two shooters involved and say they were likely targeting each other. No arrests have been made.
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13: With Grant. Did you know that the Grant Airona R290 heat pump is Irish designed for the Irish climate? Think heating, think Grant. Visit grant.ie.
12: Cloudy with outbreaks of rain, some of which will be persistent and heavy, spreading across the country through the morning and afternoon. Drier and brighter conditions will develop in the west this evening. However, it will remain wet in eastern parts with some heavy downpours. Highest temperatures of 13 to 17 degrees. And that's all from the newsroom for the moment.
14: Thanks so much, Susan Jackson at the Radio 1 News Desk. You're welcome back to Cork. And to Rising Time, it's Lillian Smith here with you this Sunday morning. And a birthday greeting to youngest daughter Emily, a very happy 30th birthday today, with much love from Mum Mary in Beaumont in Cork. Good morning and greetings to you, Tom, and enjoying the tunes and wishing all travelling to Knock today a safe journey and a prayerful day. And greetings as well to Harry and Shane, and they're tuned in West Cork, just having a cup of coffee. Good morning. Would you like to hear something from the Faces?
15: 1, 2, 3.

It's a great cover of a great song, and even though I know the Bee Gees have sold squillions of records, I still think they're underrated as songwriters. I started a joke that from last year's El Dorado from Paul Weller, and we started the hour with the Faces and Deb.

UK's last DNA test hope. And plenty as well about Marion Fawcett, the 71-year-old ringmistress. The news was broken yesterday afternoon of her death. Let's dedicate a couple of songs.

Ireland's 1981 Eurovision Song Contest entry from Sheba Horoscopes. And that, of course, was Marion Fawcett, Maxi and Frances Campbell. And before that, I dedicated Judy Collins singing Sending the Clowns to Marion Fawcett on her sad passing yesterday afternoon at the age of just 71. Donal, good morning and greetings to you. And I have to send a shout out as well to darling wife Alice, travelling from Ballincollig to Cavan, collecting her daughter Isabel. So safe travels. Oh, and by the way, Kirkwee Abu for later. And the Limerick crowd will be on in 5, 4, 3, 2.

0: 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She did her best with my father and my three brothers, Billy, Connor and John, in fairness.
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0: He loved us fiercely, generously and unconditionally and was somewhat overprotective. 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
3: 27 and a half minutes after 7 now. That was Stevie Wonder and Love's in Need of Love Today. Always, always in need of love today. Right, let's let the music play. That's the name of the song from The Coral.

0: Actually, the second from Sinead O'Connor this morning, we had one for her from her at the start, a version of Nothing Compares to You, as it was Prince's birthday, but there with Fourth and Vine was herself, and the choral before that from their current album, and that was a song called Let the Music Play. 25 to 8, good morning and welcome along, wherever and however you're listening to us. It's always good to hear from you. And what have we got? A few emails here. Philomena, how are you listening in Jobstown? It's lovely to hear from you, and I hope life is treating you kindly. And Donal, lovely to hear from you this morning. And Joe Conlon, thank you very much for your email this morning. And there's Brendan, and sending greetings with Joyce, his wife, from the National Celtic Festival at Port Arlington on the Bellarine Peninsula, which is about an hour from Melbourne. It's a fun weekend. Yeah, we've heard of Port Arlington. Thomas, good morning. Back last evening from a wonderful holiday in Malta with daughter Cliona and granddaughter Alice. Tom, I hope you had a wonderful time there. I've been to Malta, actually. Fascinating place. Buongiorno, Lillian, and thanks for playing Sunday Morning Tunes to ease us into Sunday morning. The weather in Florence is beautiful, and it still holds me in rapture with its old historic buildings at every corner. When were you last in Italy, Lillian? And we've done the maths, and it was 12 years ago, and maybe it's time for you to come back, or maybe it could be your first trip. I was there in 2014 was the last time. I have been to Italy a few times, but I'm actually going back this July. I'm heading to Milan for a few days, so really looking forward to that. And Dee in Firenze is heading back to Dublin in a few days, and will be sure to pack the good weather with me to bring it home. I hope you do, because really, lads, it's a bit much. I was moaning at the start of the programme about my dog walk last night. I moaned the whole way through it. Just before I left the house, I had my hand on a woolly hat, and I was like, I cannot give in. I cannot wear a hat on the 6th of June. And boy, was I sorry. I had the hood holding it up, trying to hold the leads and hold the hood up at the same time. It was absolutely howling and horrible. Let's take a break, though, and forget about the weather and tunes still to come on the programme from Mirren Bradley.
1: Ireland, 1865. 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And a landscape that never forgets. 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
0: Listening from Bilbao this morning, waiting to get the ferry back home, are James and Maggie Begley. Good morning. If it's any consolation, it was chilly in Bilbao yesterday. No consolation. We want you to have a lovely holiday. And my texter who says, hey, it's another soft day. It certainly is.

Muireann Bradley there, and there she was with Candyman. Good morning, Helen. I hear you on the hat and dog lead, Lillian. Have a look at Prince playing Purple Rain at the Super Bowl. Now, there's a man who enjoyed the rain. Shout out to Davey, who recommended that Prince clip to me in the first place. I have seen it. I will also recommend the George Harrison tribute concert where he played a sublime guitar solo on While My Guitar Gently Weeps. Have a look at that. But anyway, from you, Helen. Happy birthday, Prince. What an artist.

Amazing. There's Prince. We've had a few from him this morning on his birthday. Say hello to my two lovely girls still in bed here in Tuscany, listening to Home, Maisie and Eileen. Time to get up. Love from your mum. And that's Norma. Good morning, Norma. And lovely to hear from you and listening on a hot, sleepless night in Colorado. Glad for the tune. Sonia Gray. Greywolf, good morning and greetings. Anne off to see David Byrne this evening. Hope springs eternal for a dry event. Oh, there'll be great dancing though. And greetings as well to someone else whose email has disappeared off my screen. I just love it when that happens. Try fit in two before we finish, including this from the Mary Wallopers. It's brand new. It's Crowns of England. I'll put up the fader then, shall I?

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3: Lots of great programmes still to come this Sunday morning on RTE Radio 1, and Emer, your host. I'll be back with you when I'm back with you. Aoife Scott is your host on Rising Time for the rest of the week. So from Lillian Smith, have a fantastic week, whatever your plans are. I'll talk to you really soon. Stay safe out there, folks. And I don't know, maybe we can do a little Sundance or something. Playing out with the loop.

0: Now, with the time coming up to 5 minutes to eight, it's time to head over to Met Erin for the RTE weather forecast from Deirdre Lowe. Morning, Deirdre.
1: Good morning, Eimear. A cloudy day is in store for today with outbreaks of rain, some of which will be persistent and heavy, spreading across the country through the morning and afternoon. Drier and brighter conditions will develop in the west in the evening. However, it will remain wet in eastern parts with some heavy downpours continuing. Highs today of 13 to 17 degrees with moderate to fresh southwest winds easing in the west later. Tonight it will turn quite cool with clear spells as the last of the rain clears into the Irish Sea. Some showers will move in over the west and north too, with lowest temperatures of 5 to 9 degrees. For the week ahead, a mobile Atlantic regime will bring a continuation of the unsettled weather. Temperatures will trend cooler than average for the time of year, but should improve later in the week. Some details, Monday, Tuesday into Wednesday will bring sunshine and showers to all parts, occasionally falling heavy, especially in the north, with some thunder possible. Daytime highs of 13 to 16 degrees will fall back to single figures by night. Then a spell of wet, blustery weather on Wednesday night into Thursday will introduce somewhat milder, more humid conditions, and currently Friday into next weekend looks more promising with some warm sunny spells developing. That's the forecast for now. Have a lovely morning.
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15: It is only through a change in human consciousness that the world will be transformed. The personal and the planetary are connected. As we expand our awareness of mind, body, psyche, and spirit, and bring that awareness actively into the world, so also will the world be changed. This is our quest as we explore new dimensions.

0: the business of stories is not the enchantment. The business of stories is not escape. The business of stories is waking up. These are the opening words to Dr. Martin Shaw's newest book, Courting the Wild Twin. With these words, he's challenging us to examine our broken relationship with the world. And he uses two ancient European myths that concern our own inner wild twin. As a human culture, we regularly claim ownership with people, places, and nature herself. But more than ownership, our guest today speaks about the deepest need of humankind, and that is relatedness. Relatedness with awareness. And he helps us along this path by sharing story. He says stories can actually be a kind of praying, a back and forth between us and the earth and its myriad dimensions. Stories, he says, tell us to keep attending to grace, keep an eye on the miraculous. And he reminds us, the old ones say, to cast the language of relatedness, you have to know you have a wild twin. Our guide today, Dr. Martin Shaw, will help us get acquainted with this wild twin and how it can be helpful in navigating these turbulent times. Dr. Martin Shaw is a scholar of myth and is an acclaimed storyteller. He's a wilderness rites passage guide and is internationally regarded as one of the most exciting proponents of mythic imagination. He tells prophetic stories that speak deeply to the challenges we face today in the world and in our personal lives. He has devised and led the oral tradition course at Stanford University in California and is visiting fellow at Schumacher College and the director of the West County School of Myth, a learning community at Dartmoor. Martin Shaw's books include the award-winning Myth Teller Trilogy, also The Night Wages, Bidden or Unbidden Initiations Come, and Courting the Wild Twin. Join us for the next hour as we serve some soul food for our mythic imagination with our guest, Dr. Martin Shaw, by remote connection. I'm Justine Willis-Toms. I'll be your host. Welcome to New Dimensions. Martin, welcome.
1: Pleasure to be here, Justine.
0: It's a pleasure to have you. First of all, I'd love to talk about myth and fairy tales. Why should we be paying attention to them? Do they have anything to say to us in these times?
1: I think they have a great deal to say to us. One of the things I've been thinking about in my current self-solituding state, like everybody else, I've been up in a cottage on Dartmoor in England for the last 5 weeks. One of the things I've been thinking about is the fact that ancient stories rarely traffic in the day that was like the day before. They usually begin with the day that everything changes, whether that's something that happens in an individual's life or whether it happens in a culture or a tribe or a village. They are designed to take us deeper when circumstance starts to squeeze us. They don't indulge arbitrary misery. They are always trying to dig into the mud of the encounter with the notion that possibly there's a little bit of gold in there. There's some information that over time could turn into wisdom. So stories, fairy tales, folk tales, myths and legends, you know, I hate to say this, but pandemics are nothing new. Plagues are nothing new. I've been looking at the plague records in my immediate district, and it was only a few hundred years ago that most of the people in the nearby town were pretty much wiped out. So in other words, even at that time, or especially at that time, the folk stories of the people the fairy tales of the people would have had enough depth to support them through really terrifying encounters. And actually, we haven't changed a great deal since those moments. We're surrounded by accoutrements which make us feel that we have, but our little animal story selves still want to hunker up to the fire of these great stories, because in some strange way, they're always alive. They remain fresh. I have a daughter who is incredibly drawn to the Odyssey. How can that be with everything else that's going on in her teenage life? She can hear something in the story of Penelope and Odysseus and the longing for home, the Nostos, the longing for Ithaca. How can stories have that kind of eternal currency in them? So I think stories always show up once the squeeze begins.
0: What you're saying when we're talking about stories and you're talking about digging and going down, I know in your work, it's not about transcending. Many of the stories take us to the very soil on which we stand. It takes us down into that dark soil. Can you speak about that and why that is so often shows up in story?
1: Yeah. Well, I'm not averse to a bit of euphoria every now and then, but you do have a point. There is something about what we could think of as the underworld. And I think what you're getting at is the relationship actually between myth and initiatory experience. So whether you are born into a tribal group in Africa or you're growing up, in a village outside London, sooner or later, life itself, bidden or unbidden, is going to drag you far away from what you may have expected or wanted for your own life. This has been going on for countless thousands of years. And so when the stories we remember have initiatory qualities in them, because that's actually what our life looks a little bit like. Whether it's, a profound depression we can't seem to get over, whether it's an experience of despair or illness, this stuff keeps coming up, keeps getting our attention. So life itself will pull us off the tracks. It is not full necessarily of victory stories. In fact, actually, when you're with a group of people, if you want to bring them closer together, victory stories, ironically, are very rarely what do it. It's the stories of grit. It's the stories of soul. It's stories that helped you deepen into an understanding of what failure can feel like and actually how you can build from that. This week, I have been re-looking at some of the old Grail stories, just entirely for my own benefit. And one of the things you learn in a story called Parsifal, who's a young man who goes out looking to find out, he once has an audience with a wounded Grail king, but he's been told not to ask any questions, so he doesn't. And then gradually realizes an enormous opportunity has sailed past him. And the second half of the story is trying to find by an act of will what you once glimpsed as a moment of grace. So the question I'm asking myself at the moment in my solitude is, what questions in my life have I failed to ask? What questions have I failed to ask? Not the great accoutrements of success, but the business that I have left tangled up all around me. And you know what? I notice very quietly and maybe unconsciously, lots of other people are doing similar things. I'm receiving notes from people who I maybe haven't spoken to for years, trying to build bridges. There's a kind of generosity of spirit that is occurring that is really edifying for me. But to get back to your original question, life itself, the business of coming down into the business of the world, all the mud and the smoke and the darkness, part of that is we are going to experience betrayal. We are going to experience distress. We are going to experience life not behaving in the way that we'd like it. And that is absolutely appropriate. So at the moment, I'm trying to sit in, to be honest, in the discomfort of this experience, because I know I see it as the goddess of limit. In the limit that I have around me at the moment, I know that's an opportunity to deepen. I can't get on a plane. I can't fly. I can't travel. But within the limits I have, I can deepen. And it's the stories that are always wanting us to push down to where Baba Yaga lives, down into the caves, down into the Paleolithic, down into Lascaux, because there's something down there, to use that word that Campbell used to love, the chthonic, down in the chthonic underbelly of things. We as a culture have desperately got to listen right now.
0: And I guess that is also the gift of our time, that we're forced as humankind all over the planet to hunker down in place and to be in that quietude now, being quiet enough to actually start to hear the questions that

He is the author of his newest book, Courting the Wild Twin. I'm Justine Willis-Toms. 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

0: I'm here with Dr. Martin Shaw, and he is the author of Courting the Wild Twin. And Martin, I'd love for you to share one of the stories from the book, The Lindworm.
1: Okay. Oh, there was a kingdom of curlew and inkberry, snowy mountain and tangled byre, a kingdom of bristling meadows and secretive pools of water only you know about. The hawk circled under such pools and fish darted swiftly under the surface. In the center of the kingdom, there was a king and a queen, gracious and attentive to the people, distributors of favors, settlers of disputes, throwers of banquets. You never heard a bad word about them. But at night, a sorrowful grief hung between them. They could not conceive a child. This nibbled away at the queen, slowed her every step, and so she took herself to the surrounding forest, hoping a stroll would calm her anguish. Under the bough of an oak tree, she met an old woman who recognized the tension in the young woman's face. When the queen unburdened herself of her concern, the crone claimed she had a remedy for the issue, and if she followed her instructions exactly, then all would be well. She spoke, "You need to give voice to what you truly desire. Get your breath on it. Tonight at dusk, walk to the northwest part of the garden, and as you go, speak everything you wish to see arise. Finally, speak the last words into a double-handled cup. Flip the cup onto the dark soil and go to bed. In the morning, there will be two flowers under the cup, one red, one white. Eat the white, but under no circumstances the red. Eat the white, and you will have that which you cherish the most." At the end of the day, the queen did just that. She strolled and spoke, whispered and crooned everything that was in her heart, gave every fissure of longing voice, then blew into the cup and flipped it onto the soil. That night, she made love with her husband. In the morning, she walked to the cup and turned it over. Just as the old woman had said, the red and white flower. She remembered exactly the instructions of the crone. "Oh, why do we do this? Why do we do this?" Before she knew it, she was on all fours gobbling up the red flower, every last bit of it. In the doing of it, her body rang out like a struck bell of rapture. Every nerve ending accomplished itself in an exfoliation of ecstasy. And then, slowly, she came back to herself. Now, this wasn't what the old woman suggested. In fact, it was the opposite of what she had suggested. So guiltily, she reached for the white flower and consumed it. She and her husband made

0: a decision. No one needed to know. It was settled. Well, the old woman's magics worked. She immediately felt new life nibbling at her energy, and 9 months later she went into labor. A center that had been barren was about to demonstrate its fertility again. The strangest thing happened. It was not a child that exclaimed itself from the queen's womb, but a small black snake, a worm. Such was the shock of the moment. The midwife grabbed the writhing serpent and hurled it far out of the window into the darkness of the forest. Only minutes later, a baby boy was born, and the snake was forgotten, never to be spoken of. Years passed, and the boy became a young man, a man that wished for a wife, a love, a companion. And that sort of thing requires searching for. It requires a quest. He went to his parents and they gave him permission to travel out and see if such a one existed. They gifted him a white horse and white saddle and bridle for the occasion. Oh, such high spirits as he galloped from the castle, heart a rat-a-tat-tat in his chest. Further he went into the forest, past the typical hunting spots he had enjoyed, far deep into the dreaming. He came to a crossroads, and it was there that his life utterly changed. Rearing up before him was a huge scaled black serpent. Steam from its nostrils and a raw bellow from its snapping jaw. Older brothers marry first! Older brothers marry first! Sensibly, the young man fled. But for the rest of the day, every crossroads he came to, there was a serpent bellowing. Older brothers marry first. Exhausted, shaken, he returned to his parents that night with a question. Is there anything about my birth that may have slipped your mind to tell me? Anything involving a furious black snake that claims to be my older brother? His parents went blank at the query. We don't know if they recalled or not, whether they were stalling or innocent of memory. What we do know is that all three of them visited the midwife and asked her the same question. By now, such a tiny woman, she could have taken residence in a matchbox, she finally spoke. No, no, no, no, no, no, no, yes, no, no, no, no, no. Ah, they heard that yes secreted amongst the no's, and suddenly she was adrift in confession. Well, I don't quite like to recall, but yes, maybe, definitely there was a wee black worm that shot out from the queen, a terrible-looking thing. I held it for a fraction of a second and hurled it into the dark and the rain. And now look at you, handsome prince. Why bother thinking of a little freak like that when we can enjoy you? The family went very quiet, but it was a useful kind of quiet. It was a deepening, and from that deepening something extraordinary was hatched. The king spoke. If it is true that this is your brother, then we must not send hunters into the forest to slaughter it. We must send the poets, the musicians, the storytellers to court it from its lair. It needs to be with us. It needs to come home. We need to make a home for the serpent. And that was exactly what happened. In the belly of the castle, a room was filled with hay to make a vast nest, and slowly, through kind words and lively music, the black snake slouched towards its family. It was so vast the doors had to be widened to get him in. Tapestries got scorched by his breath. But by the end of the month, it had happened. The snake was in residence. And from the centre of the castle, all heard the bellow, "Older brothers marry first." They messaged all corners of the land, "Dark prince seeks bride." And the response was keen. One of the applicants was confirmed and brought to the castle. After a tour of the grounds, she was taken into a low-lit room with a priest. A vast, dark presence filled half of it. As she repeated the vows, a scaly tail wrapped itself around her legs and hips 3 times. In the morning, there was nothing but bones in the hay and a worm calling, "Older brothers marry first." You can be sure that after a few more applicants, the position took on less glamour and rumours started to circulate. It was the castle you went into and never came out. The messengers still circulated, but for a few months, everything went quiet. Even the rats were leaving the cellars of the place, let alone the servants. "Albatross, albatross, albatross." Mary Celeste. With this in mind, it was a big surprise when a message came through from the daughter of a shepherd that she would marry the prince, but wished for a year and a day to prepare herself. The shepherd had heard the rumours and was distraught at his daughter's decision. She herself was not quite sure why she'd made it. As always in times of unrest, she took herself to the woods to think things through, feel things through. As she sat under the shade of an oak bough, an old woman walked clean out of the tree. Not round the tree, not towards the tree, out of the tree. For the second time in our tale, an old woman offered instruction. "It was a brave thing to take this on, but wiser still to give yourself time to figure out a plan. If I was you, I would sew 12 nightshirts for your wedding night, embroider especially around the heart. I would insist that 1 bath of water and ashes was prepared, and 1 of milk, and 2 great scrubbing brushes supplied. The baths and the brushes are to be left in the bedchamber. And quite what do you do with this advice? Well, that's what the rest of your preparation time is to figure out." And with that, she walked back into the core of the tree. For the rest of her time, the young woman laboured on the shirts. She'd never worked with that kind of intricacy before, and her hands ached and fingers got pricked by the needle. But she worked on, educating herself in both delicacy and stamina, persistence and imagination. She thought about quite what it was she was marrying and how to approach such a thing. Time came and the day arrived. She was given the tour, swiftly, by the last remaining servant and brought out into the low-lit room. She glanced at the lumbering presence filling half the room. "Ah," she breathed, "you must be my dear husband."
1: We'll pause there for a moment and go to the rest of the story in just one moment. But I want to remind our listeners that we're here with Dr. Martin Shaw, and he is the author of Courting the Wild Twin. He's a storyteller, and we're talking about story and how in folk tales and fairy tales and how they bring us to a deepening of our own inner questions, a deepening of our soul, as it were. So in just one moment, we'll finish this tale of the Lindworm. I'm Justine Willis-Toms. 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
1: I'm here with Dr. Martin Shaw, and he's in the middle of this wonderful tale, and let's see how it progresses now. The shepherdess is saying, you must be my dear husband. And then what happens?
0: With that, she beckoned to the tail to wrap itself around her hips. She smiled, never taking her eyes from the despairing priest, even traced her hands slowly over the scales. Once the ceremony was finished, she turned to the worm. Dear husband, won't you show me your quarters? Now even the serpent was surprised. This was not how things had been going. In the warmth of the hay and secure in his den, the serpent growled, "Take off your nightshirt." She smiled. Oh, my husband, I want to, truly. Here's the thing. You take off one of your layers of scales, and I'll take off my shirt. He looked puzzled, almost touched. No one has ever asked me to do that before. It is a terrible and painful affair to take off a layer of scales. Finally, he had removed a layer, and she took off her shirt, revealing another. Take it off, he wheezed. No, I will, if you take off a layer of scales. Again, he spoke wonderingly. No one has ever asked me to do that before. You know this dance went on 12 times, 12 terrible layers. And underneath, not a man, not yet, but a kind of blubbery worm, pale and shining. She did not hesitate. She took the steel brushes, dipped them in the ashes and water, and took to the skin of the worm. Now, if you think scale removal hurts, it is as for nothing as scrubbing the flesh. He screamed, moaned, pleaded. It took many hours. As dawn approached, finally, there was a man in front of her. With the face of someone sent into exile, a long time ago. Someone with an ordinary beauty she would love her whole life. She gently bathed him in the milk as light filled the dark chamber. In the morning, when the king and the queen gingerly knocked at the door of the chamber, they saw their son and his beloved happily in bed together, laughing. Another wedding was had. It was a wild, rambunctious affair, a true celebration. And before too long, the younger brother found his true partner too. Restoration. It's not too late to long for it, fight for it, defend it. In the fields, the barley grows a little straighter. In the river, the salmon leaps a little higher. And in the sky, the stars glint a little brighter.
1: Oh, thank you. Thank you. So, you know, one of the things that popped up for me in the reading of that, and now I've read it several times myself, and I even read it out loud, and it just reminds me, too, in the reading of that, what listening is all about. But the one thing that popped out for me was no one has asked me to do that before. And the serpent says that several times.
0: Yeah, he does.
1: No one has asked. And so in this particular reading, and telling of this tale, that really popped out at me. Can you comment on that?
0: Yeah. Well, this is a guy that's been in exile for 20 years. He has not had the milk of human kindness. This is a street kid, you know. He's out in the forest. What she does is an Aikido move. It's a surprising move. Everyone else would be terrified at such a moment. You're in the presence of something that's going to devour you, and you strike a different note. And that's what she does. She says, no, I want to marry you. You're the man of my dreams. Could you imagine saying that to a serpent? She says, it's just this one little thing I need from you. And astonishingly, he plays along. He could have just gobbled her up, but he didn't. He goes, no one has ever asked me to do that before. So that is telling us an enormous amount about how we handle darkness, how we handle very tricky situations. Look for the thing that's never been said and say it. Take courage. So when I hear him say that, it's not an aggressive thing to say. It's a wondering thing to say. It's a truthful thing to say. And he goes with it. He takes the initiatory medicine. That whole scene is incredibly alchemical. It's like an alchemical woodcut. I would recommend anybody out there, and I'm sure there's a few that study alchemy, to read this story in a little group together and just to walk through the images and see what is alive for them. But that's a lovely moment for me where we expect this young woman from the edge. I mean, think about that for a second. The crisis in the story is at the very center of the kingdom. And as is almost always the case in fairy tales, the genius is on the margins. It's from the edge. Please note, this is a very, this is what we would call a peasant girl, a shepherdess, who's coming in and marrying a king. Europe is heavy on the hierarchy. So it's an extraordinary thing that a girl with no kudos attached to her has quietly walked in, like the character I mentioned earlier on. Parsifal turns up as an idiot, really, at Camelot. She just walks in and wrestles the situation to the ground because she has spent a year and a day learning or brooding on the encounter. It's not to faze her because she has examined it from every single angle. Now, I probably heard this story as a child, but the first tellers that I heard telling the thing was the, I think it was a, it is an incredible Sicilian storyteller, Gioia Timpanelli, who's a great heroine of mine, amazing teacher, great writer, great storyteller. Around the time that she and Robert Bly were working together and just revolutionizing the oral tradition in America and in Europe, actually, this was one of the stories that I think they told. And one of the little details that Robert loved so much, and we used to talk about this driving around, was the fact that the image that the young woman is preparing the wedding shirts and she's doing all of that sewing around the heart. Now, to Robert's poetically disposed mind, he sees that as, well, that's a kind of, she is attending to her own heart. She is becoming literate in the chambers of her own being. She's like a troubadour. He would call this the educated heart. And so by the time she walks into an encounter with the Lindworm, she is no longer a naive girl. She's an educated woman. So these are fairy tales like this are a kind of shorthand. So they say in two or three lines what would normally take a whole book of philosophy to disclose. So we know just by the image of her working on layer after layer after layer of wedding shirts that this woman is already deeply prepared for the encounter. She has had the smarts to go out and seek relatedness to the more than human. Do you remember I make a point of saying this is an old woman that walks out of a tree, not round a tree. She is moving out into a dimension of information that has ancestors in it. It has ravens and owls. It has star constellations in it. She's calling out to the whole wide world. And that really is how she begins the process of, you know, making a home for the serpent, which is this enormous thought in the middle of the story.
1: And when you say an educated heart, I'm really struck by that and longing for that. I mean, how do we take the time to educate our heart? Where do we start? What's your experience?
0: Well, first of all, we'd have to have a big think about what we thought a heart was. And a little book. I always like talking to you because I get to talk about some of my great mentors in all of this, because we go, you know, you go back with these people. James Hillman. James Hillman wrote an incredible book called The Thought of the Heart, where he really maps out that there's more than one kind of heart. You know, there's the heart that beats in your chest, the actual medical organ. There's the heart when you say someone has the heart of a lion. You know, it's as a kind of metaphorical substance. And, you know, he goes on from that to really explore what does it mean to dwell within the heart. It's more than, I think, just us clutching our chest and saying, I feel. Because I feel seems to have become, you know, the great authority in many people's lives. But certainly for me as a parent, I'm aware that what I feel fluctuates, to be honest, Justine. What I feel now is what I may not feel in an hour. So I tend to playfully engage with my emotional states, but I don't want them to rule the house the whole time, because that makes me possessed by them rather than dancing with them.
1: And I know that many people will tell us to get into our feelings, our emotions, but you're saying that there's also something that goes along with that. Fine, we understand our emotions, but that we should go deeper.
0: Yeah. I mean, again, I only talked with Hillman once at the very end of his life, but Hillman would always say when people would, I mean, they would literally shout at him, you know, from the audience. And they said, you know, get in touch with your feelings, James, get in touch with your feelings. And he'd look in that hawk-like way at them. And they had not realized the door they'd just opened with a man of that kind of character. And he'd say, listen, you idiot, I'm trying to get in touch with my thinking. And Hillman is the guy that tells us that the brain is filled with blood. He tells us that it is a massive abdication of character to think that the heart doesn't have profound intelligence and discernment in it. So I always loved that about him. And, you know, all of the thinkers that we're talking about today, whether it's Joya or it's Jim or it's Bly, these are scholars. These are scholars. They don't rest under the lintel of deep feeling all the time. They tell you this: you may want to get to heaven, but you won't get in if you didn't study.
1: Okay, great. Thank you. I'm here with Dr. Martin Shaw, and he's the author of Courting the Wild Twin. And if you want to know more about his work, you can go to his website, Dr. Martin Shaw. .com, and it's, he abbreviates it drdrmartinshaw.com, or you can get there through the New Dimensions website, newdimensions.org. I'm Justine Willis-Toms. 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

0: I'm here with Dr. Martin Shaw. He's the author of Courting the Wild Twin, that exiled part of ourselves, really. And I know that you talk about listening as something very different from seeing. And I'm reminded of the book of John in the New Testament, and it actually begins, the first chapter, first verse is, "In the beginning was the Word, and the Word was with God, and the Word was God." So I love that. I know my dear late husband, Michael Toms, would always say, yeah, in the beginning was the Word, and he was very excited by that. So can you say something about what listening actually, the alchemy of listening?
1: Oh, yeah, I was just listening then. My work really circulates around a period of 4 years, about two decades ago now, where I lived in a tent on a succession of English hills. And it was just before I was really engaged with the internet in any way. I don't think I had a mobile phone. I don't recall it. So it was still an era where you could just about disappear. You know, I'd go to a phone box and ring my parents once a fortnight to tell them that I was still around. But that was it. And so there was a quiet already in the game. But the reason I became a storyteller is because I was looking for language wonderful enough, rich enough, eloquent enough to describe certain catastrophically powerful spiritual experiences I had gone through in my mid-20s. I just didn't have the words for them. Therapy seemed to thin it out, to be honest. Therapeutic talk did. I knew that the influence of Buddhism, although I do have a soft spot for Dzogchen, actually, but by and large, the kind of mindfulness thing. I was more interested in mindlessness in a way. I had to listen, really, Justine, because if I believe that stories are the way, if myth is the way that the earth thinks, I needed to listen deeply to forests and to rivers and to mountains and to gullies and to open moorland to see the stories that were trying to disclose themselves to me all the time. One of the writers I return to again and again is a philosopher called Gaston Bachelard. And one of the hugely important quotes that I sort of live by this really is this: the world seeks to be admired by you. The world seeks to be admired by you. It's very edifying for me that rowan trees and the movement of a heron, they're trying to attract your attention in some way. They're trying to produce a degree of praise from you. What is it like if every day you're a praise maker? You're not a war chief all the time, but you're a praise maker. So the listening came from listening to the enormity of certain things that I'd gone through, actually out in the forest when I was younger, and trying to figure out how on earth I was going to communicate any of that. And that's when the stories really emerged in my life as far more than entertainment, far more than just keeping a crowd entertained. They became the way I could articulate the deepest experiences of my life.
0: You tell a story in the book I hadn't heard before about Hermes, how, you know, when somebody goes to Hermes and asks something, and you, what was the advice given after Hermes, the god Hermes, spoke to you? What was his advice?
1: Well, this is a great thing. You would go to the crossroads, or you'd go to a place in a market where there was a shrine to Hermes, the god of the storytellers. You'd ask your question, you'd whisper it usually into his ear, turn and walk away. And the very first person you heard speaking after that moment was Hermes talking back to you. Could be the sound of a child. It could be, it could be a drunk leaving the tavern. But Hermes' directive was in wait for the next encounter that you actually had. So I love that. That's part of the kind of the rolling of the bones, the divinatory nature of Hermes. You make your question known, you turn, you walk away, and the very next thing you hear that you can interpret is the return message.
0: Isn't that wonderful? I love that. And so we're attuning ourselves to our environment. We're letting it speak to us.
1: Yeah.
0: It's an active thing. It's not just a passive thing.
1: Yes, it's absolutely. It's very absolutely active. You know, honestly, one of the concerns I have at the moment with the situation that we're in, and I can't speak for America because I'm clearly not there, but I'm in England, is that the desire to make, to fit everything back to normal, which was never normal, really, not in a decent way of behaving, but the attempt to return things to normal will mean that we never really took the pill of this experience. We never went down the well to the very bottom. A lot of fairy tales, you go down a well and the first brother gets 50 foot, the second brother gets 100 foot, but it's only the third that goes 100, 150 foot. This is a unique moment in all our lives, certainly for me, a little under 50, never seen anything quite like this before. And my hope as a culture, we have the capacity to really hear what's being disclosed to each of us in this moment, not as a generalization, but I see, you know, wherever, I don't know where you live, Justine, but I see where I live on Dartmoor, each house is like a little alchemist's hut. Everybody's bubbling away at the moment. Some people will change their lives completely. Others, it'll stay exactly as it was. Other people will do something else. But something is trying to be said in the deep chambers of our heart right now. And I just hope that we see this through to its uncomfortable edge, that we actually do something with it.
0: For me, I'm reminded that it's the power of the small, that this microscopic virus that we can't even see with our eyes, that has just bubbled up from the earth itself and just stopped humanity in its tracks. I wondered how it was going to happen. What would cause a pause long enough for the possibility of looking anew at what we're doing on both on the planet and to the planet? Do you have any comment on that?
1: No, it's just not something I'd thought about, but you're right. Yeah, it's something very small, something seemingly invisible, you know, something seemingly invisible. The strange thing about this for me was that in the months leading up to coronavirus really coming into our daily consciousness, which for me in England was about mid-January, for the 101 days leading up to that moment, I had been involved in a ceremony in a local forest to me where I went out every day and listened. I thought, okay, if the world really is going to hell in a handbag, if I really believe the stuff that I write about and have lived by, I'll go out every day with a story to tell to a place and see how it responds, just see what happens. And that led into, you know, a deeply visionary state of mind. And I had only just crawled back from that experience. 101 days is a long time to do anything. Oh. Not 10, 101, you're going to feel that. I just crawled back to my cottage and someone said, oh, you need to hear about this thing called coronavirus. And so I'm instantly catapulted into yet another sort of retreat experience. But I'm now so sensitized by what I'd been through before this, I probably hear it in a different way yet again.
0: Exactly, exactly. And I think it's affecting all of us like that, hopefully in some way. I guess you are gifted with coming into it already sensitized to that deep listening, and that we're all, I think it's my hope and dream that we're all doing that deep, deep listening to Mother Earth and to one another, and glean the wisdom from the tree. You know, she came, the wisdom came out of the tree, which is grounded in the earth. All these images just keep popping for me. There's so much richness. I want to thank you so much, Martin, for being part of New Dimensions and bringing these stories to life for us and giving us words and wisdom to ponder and look at, and being a counsel, so to speak, to deepen our own hearts and educate our own hearts. Thank you so much for being with us. I've been speaking with Dr. Martin Shaw, and he's the author of many books, including The Night Wages and also the Myth Teller Trilogy. Wonderful, wonderful books. And now his newest book, Courting the Wild Twin. And if you want to know more about his work, you can go to his website, drmartinshaw.com. And he spells it, he abbreviates Dr. D.R. Martin Shaw. .com, or you can get there through the New Dimensions website, newdimensions.org. I'm Justine Willis-Toms. 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This is program number 3701.
2: 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Our executive producer is Justine Willis-Toms. 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
4: Hello, my name is Matthew Fox. I am author of The Tao of Thomas Aquinas. Next time on New Dimensions, I'll be talking about first wisdom for hard times.
5: Coming up on Tech Nation, science and biotech make a great leap forward. It doesn't happen very often, but it's looking really good. I'll be speaking with Dr. Corey Nicholas, the co-founder and CEO of Neuroma Therapeutics. They've been working on, well, essentially getting your brain what it's lacking. And in this instance, they focus on epilepsy, a condition shared by some 3 million Americans. Their first data in humans shows a great leap forward. The technique may also have potential with other conditions, from Parkinson's to PTSD. All this coming up on this week's Tech Nation.
6: Let's take five with Moira Gunn. This is 5 minutes.
5: Remember SARS, the immediate precursor to COVID-19? How exactly did it start? In 2012, I interviewed David Quammen, the author of Spillover, Animal Infections and the Next Human Pandemic.
7: SARS did not start with humans. SARS emerged from an animal somewhere in southern China. It was a mystery for a while which animal it emerged from. And it got into people by way of restaurants, probably, that were serving wild animals in what they call the wild flavor vogue in southern China. And then it got into a man, a doctor, who decided to visit his nephew, go to his wedding in Hong Kong. So he went to Hong Kong and checked into a hotel. And from that hotel in Hong Kong, SARS spread to the world.
5: Wow. How long did that take?
7: Hours. Hours. Maybe a couple of days. The man, this doctor, checked into room 911 on the ninth floor of the Metropole Hotel. And he may have sneezed. He may have coughed in the elevator. And people up and down the ninth floor then left that hotel the following day, got on planes for Toronto, Singapore, Beijing, and Hanoi, and carried the SARS virus with them. 78-year-old grandmother flew back to Toronto. She was getting sick on the way. She eventually landed in Toronto. She died. By the time she died, her son was infected. He went into the hospital. He died. People in the hospital got sick. Some of them died. And that went on in these several cities. It all came from a virus, and that virus came from a wild animal. In retrospect, we know that the animal was a bat. And sometimes they pass from non-human animals into humans, and they don't cause disease. They become innocent passengers, new viruses that we're carrying around without any effect. There's one called simian foamy virus that falls into that category. Passes from monkeys in Southeast Asia into the humans, who sometimes feed monkeys in sacred monkeys at monkey temples. And this virus jumps across. Simian foamy virus, one of the scientists I followed, Lisa Jones Engel, studies that. But simian foamy doesn't cause disease. Yet it's sort of an indicator of opportunities for other viruses to pass, and that's why she studies it, because one of those other viruses could be the next SARS.
5: Now, we recently had on Bill Wasik and Monica Murphy with Rabbit, and of course, Monica is a veterinarian. She explained how bats can very quickly and simply, you just think they fluttered by you, but in fact, they've broken the skin.
7: I just had lunch with Bill. That's a very interesting book.
5: There you go.
7: Rabbit, yeah.
5: Very interesting book. And we can understand about the monkeys. This doesn't explain how a gorilla could give you a disease, though.
7: No.
5: Because I would run.
7: From a gorilla?
5: Yes.
7: Well, that's rational, whether the gorilla has a disease or not. But gorillas are involved in Ebola. Actually, what started me on this whole book project was I was at a campfire in a forest in Central Africa, in the midst of a sort of a cross-Congo walk, something I was covering for National Geographic. And at this campfire, I was talking with these two local guys, two Bantu guys who were working on this trek, and they started telling me about the time Ebola virus struck their village. One of them lost six family members. He had a niece who died in his arms. He was covered with her blood, but he didn't get sick. And then the other fellow told me, you know, there was a peculiar thing, too, when Ebola struck our village. Nearby in the forest, he and I saw a pile of 13 dead gorillas. A pile of 13 dead gorillas in the forest. And I knew from my reading of the literature that Ebola kills gorillas and chimpanzees as well as humans. That was the moment. That was 12 years ago, but I never got that image, that phrase out of my mind. 13 dead gorillas near the Ebola-struck village. It represented the connectedness of us and other species by way of the diseases that we share.
5: David Quammen's 2012 book, Spillover, Animal Infections and the Next Human Pandemic, has received new interest of late. Small wonder. David Quammen is a three-time recipient of the National Magazine Award and a contributing writer for National Geographic. He recommends a different way of shaking hands with your friends. Use your feet. I'm Moira Gunn. This is 5 Minutes.
6: 5 Minutes is produced at the studios of KQED-FM in San Francisco. 5 Minutes is a production of Tech Nation Media. I'm Paul Lancourt.
5: From San Francisco, I'm Moira Gunn, and this is Tech Nation. Today on Tech Nation, we're talking about an experience of success in science and biotech that we don't often see. Usually we're hoping for a little better quality of life, or precious time, even a little more time in extending a life, or stopping the progression of a medical condition for some relatively short period of time. But today we're talking about something that has all the earmarks of a great leap forward, both for science and for biotech. I'll be speaking with Dr. Corey Nicholas, the co-founder and CEO of Neurona Therapeutics. And without stepping on Neurona's good news, let me just say that they've essentially been working on delivering to the brain something essential it lacks. And they've been working on it for over 2 decades. In their very first treatment, they focused on the most common type of epilepsy, temporal lobe epilepsy. While epilepsy in general is a condition shared by some 3 million Americans and 50 million more worldwide, Neurona's potential is not limited to temporal lobe epilepsy, or even epilepsy alone. There are many disorders of the nervous system, and epilepsy is just one. Neurona's technique may also have potential for other neuropsychiatric disorders, including Alzheimer's and dementia, Parkinson's, and even brain trauma and PTSD. But all that is looking ahead. What we have today is clear progress for the underlying science and a durable 2-year success for Neurona's first one-and-done therapy. We'll talk about exactly where Neurona is in its bio-entrepreneurship journey, which started on that long-ago lab bench to this place today, where it may actually be able to help millions of people live lives they simply didn't think possible.
0: Tech Nation is underwritten in part by MindK, a global software development force in a world where every business can be global, on the web at mindk.com.
5: And now, Dr. Corey Nicholas. Dr. Nicholas, welcome back to Biotech Nation.
8: Thank you, Moira.
5: Now, we have some really good news to report in Neurona's quest to develop effective treatments for epilepsy. But before we get to that, let's give everyone a view of what the experience of epilepsy is like for people who have this condition and the treatments currently available to them.
8: Well, epilepsy is a huge unmet need, and I think most people don't realize the severe quality of life issue that it poses. Epilepsy affects 3 million people in the United States. And despite there being over three dozen medications for seizures, most adults with epilepsy continue to have seizures. And it's thought that an estimated one-third to one-half of people living with epilepsy have their seizures poorly controlled by the current medications on the market. And so, unfortunately, for about a third to a half of the population with epilepsy, the current medications just aren't good enough to control their seizures and to allow folks living with this disorder to do the things they want in life. And so for this reason, there's a definite need for alternative therapies.
5: Now, we certainly could say that the seizures themselves would stop you from doing a lot of things. You don't want to be out and about or driving a car, anything like flying a plane and suddenly have a seizure. But the medications, any of us who take medications, are subject to side effects.
8: Right. And many of these medications work by reducing activity in the brain. And so a common adverse effect of the anti-seizure medications is somnolence or sedation fatigue. And a lot of these can be troubling. And a lot of the medications can also affect, as you said, cognitive function and can impair memory. Absolutely. And many times, one drug is not enough. And so a lot of the patients that we see are coming in on a polypharmacy cocktail of multiple medications, and each of them have their own contraindications and are not so well easily combined with one another. And so a lot of them, the combinatory effects aren't known. And so this is a definite concern and risk.
5: So what do you do if the current medications don't work?
8: So people who are drug refractory, meaning that they're not responding to at least two or three of the anti-seizure medications on the market, and oftentimes they've tried many more than that. And at this point, if folks have access to healthcare, which of course is not a given in our challenging healthcare environment, then people would be referred to a neurologist and then on to a comprehensive epilepsy center. And these are accredited epilepsy centers that are called the National Academy of Epilepsy Centers, and they have levels to them. And so level 3 and level 4 are the top centers, and there's about 250 of these centers across the United States where if people aren't responding to medications, that's ideally where they should go to seek additional care. And now at these centers, patients will be evaluated for the nature of their seizures and the location in the brain at where they start and how they spread. And this is done using the latest state-of-the-art imaging and EEG technologies. And unfortunately, for about a third of people that undergo these monitoring workup tests, they find that the seizures can't be pinpointed to a particular place in the brain. And at this point, many people have no other options. Now, for two-thirds of people, generally speaking, they can find a point in the brain where the seizures start. And these are what's called focal onset epilepsy. Most times, they start in the temporal lobe of the brain. But there are many others that start in other lobes of the brain. And if they can pinpoint an epicenter for seizure onset, then some of those folks can be eligible for a surgical procedure to either remove that part of the brain or to destroy it with a laser. And in well-selected people, this can potentially be a good option, but it does, due to the destructiveness of those surgeries, it does carry a risk of impaired brain function. And most notable in the temporal lobe is memory loss. And this can be irreversible on cognitive function. And so for some, it's not a good option, especially folks that are younger, that have their lives ahead of them, ambitious life goals. It's not a good option for those individuals. And for others, they're just simply not eligible because of this risk.

0: dealt with before the repeated seizures can damage the brain as well. And so you want to get that evaluated by, a neurologist and a neurosurgeon and an epilepsy center as soon as possible. But the point is here is that the current surgical options are still largely suboptimal because they pose a risk of irreversible impairment for some people that go through with them. And so this is why what we're doing at Neurona has so much potential in that, we're developing a cell therapy that could possibly restore function to this part of the brain and repair that part of the brain in a non-destructive manner, potentially regenerative manner. And in this way, preserving cognitive function and hopefully taking care of the seizures.
1: Now, from your last visit to Biotech Nation, Dr. Nicholas, you reminded us that we had billions of nerve cells throughout our bodies and that we had even more neurotransmitters communicating between all these nerve cells, operating all the time, even as we speak. And some are excitable neurotransmitters, as in get excited, and some are inhibitory, as in calm down. Remind us about what neurotransmitters do, especially in the brain, and what do they have to do with epilepsy?
0: So brain cells come in a couple of main flavors. The first are glial support cells, and the other are the neurons or neuronal cells, which the neuronal cells are the cells that conduct electricity through the nervous system. And the neurons connect to one another through synaptic connections. And in those synaptic connections, there are these little chemical messengers called neurotransmitters, which communicate from one neuron to the next and propagate that electrical impulse through the circuitry. And so most of the neurotransmitters and the neurons in the brain that are secreting these neurotransmitters have an excitatory role in that one neuron communicates to the next and excites the next, which excites the next. And this is what propagates electricity signals through the nervous system. And this excitatory neurotransmitter, the predominant one in the forebrain is called glutamate. Now, what a lot of folks don't know is that, and that's the majority of the neurons in the brain, but what's not understood is that there's a minor population of neurons representing about 30% of the neurons in the brain that are inhibitory. And these neurons secrete the key inhibitory neurotransmitter that's called GABA, which stands for gamma-aminobutyric acid. And its role is to inhibit the other cells from firing. And so it's a very delicate balance between the inhibitory cells and the excitatory cells that allows our brain and our neural networks to function in a normal state. And there's this optimal set point of activity that's very important to maintain in order to have a healthy functioning nervous system. And what can happen in epilepsy and in other diseases is that these two signals can become imbalanced. And you can have too much of the glutamate, too much of the activity, and not enough of the GABA. Which leads to this hyper-excitable, imbalanced state that is essentially the definition of an epileptic seizure.
1: I'm speaking with Dr. Corey Nicholas, the co-founder and CEO of Neurona Therapeutics, a former member of the faculty and postdoc in the Department of Neurology at UC San Francisco. His research work, in part, evaluated the therapeutic potential of interneuron cell therapy in neurological disease. I'm Moira Gunn. You're listening to Tech Nation. Now, I remember you telling us before that you are born with all the inhibitory brain cells for life. They're created pre-birth.
0: Yes, and that's true for most of the neurons in our brains, is that they are generated during the peak period of neurogenesis before birth in utero in the second and third trimester. And as far as we know, for most of the neurons in our brains, there is no stem cell after birth in our adult brains that can replenish aging or dying neurons.

0: either through aging or through different types of traumas from the environment or from genetic predisposition. And this is why disorders of the nervous system are so, so difficult to treat.
1: Now, let me ask you this before we get on to Nirona's big idea. And that is that we can certainly observe epileptic seizures, but do we actually have a test to ensure that's what we're looking at? Do we have a technology or a set of technologies to tell us?
0: Yes. So seizures come in different flavors as well, and it depends on where the seizure starts and how it spreads through the network. Epilepsy is truly a neural network disease. And depending on where in the brain that electrical hyperactivity is occurring, it can have different physical manifestations on behavior. And seizures can start, and by the way, these are usually not predictable. In other words, they're spontaneous. They can strike at any moment, and this is why they can be so scary. And oftentimes, they start as an aura or a hyper intense feeling of euphoria or confusion, and this can then evolve as the electrical activity starts to spread around the brain into more disabling phenotypic manifestations, such as twitching of the hands or lip smacking, impairment of vision. And these can then evolve further into complete loss of consciousness events where someone can freeze for quite a long period. And this can result in crashing a car or walking into the street. And then, of course, as the seizure engages both sides of the brain more fully, this can result into the most severe type of seizure, which is the grand mal tonic-clonic seizure, which often involves full convulsing and falling to the ground. These seizures, oftentimes, people think that, well, if you're only having one seizure every month or one seizure a year, it's not a big deal. Well, it is a huge deal, because you have just one or two of these in a year or ever in life, and that can damage the brain from a single event. It often sets the brain up for future events that can strike. And so it's very common for people with epilepsy to have had their first seizure during childhood, oftentimes after a fever called a febrile seizure, and then not have a seizure for decades. And then suddenly later in life start to have spontaneous chronic recurrent seizures. And to then be formally diagnosed with epilepsy later in life. And so just having a single severe seizure can be very just devastating. And not to mention that, a seizure can result in a fall and can result in having to go to the ER. Burns are very common. And then, of course, there's always a risk of SUDEP, which stands for sudden unexpected death from epilepsy. And that is obviously just not acceptable. And so, and the thing about epilepsy that is so hard is that you never know when a seizure is going to strike. As I said, you also never know when it's going to spread. And so these can strike and stay mild and never evolve, but they can also continue to spread around the brain and evolve into a very serious event.
1: So in one sense, they create damage, and extensive damage go on themselves.
0: That's exactly right. And it's thought that the more seizures you have, the easier it is to hit that threshold where the brain can continue to seize. And so it can be very progressive in this way.
1: Okay, so what was Nirona's big idea?
0: Well, so our idea at Nirona was to develop a regenerative cell therapy that could provide balance to the brain in a non-destructive way. And so rather than the current surgical paradigm of having the seizure-prone part or parts of the brain removed or ablated with a laser, we wanted to put the missing cells and the missing inhibitory tone back into those parts of the brain. So to regenerate the cells that are missing and to then deliver that cell material precisely where it belongs. and to, in this way, regenerate and restore and repair the nervous system.
1: So you're talking about those GABA cells, the GABA inhibitory neurotransmitters. You're saying if we can put those in, the ones that say calm down, in a sufficient balance, so it balances the excitability transmitters, then you can stay in balance and avoid the seizures.
0: That's precisely right. And so we are delivering neurons that are those inhibitory GABA secreting neurons. And these are called interneurons. And we're putting these neurons precisely at the epicenter of where seizures start and allowing these cells to bring that GABA inhibitory signal that's been missing in this part of the brain and to reconstitute that using this cell therapy approach so that we can re-achieve that balance and that set point and quiet the seizure storm.
1: Now, two questions here. First of all, how do we get these GABA cells, and do I need my own? And the second question, I realized I asked two questions there, but the second question is how do you get them into my brain?
0: Right. So there are a couple of different approaches for accomplishing this goal. One is to use stem cells that are patient-specific, but the other is to use stem cells that are what's called off-the-shelf, or one cell line for all recipients. And we've chosen the latter path so that it's an off-the-shelf therapy, meaning that the cells are ready on demand. They don't have to be manufactured separately for each person. And because of that, they are the therapy is actually frozen, and it's ready when patients enter our studies. It's suitable for all, essentially. There is no matching immunologically or conditioning. We do give a short course of in what's called immunosuppression in the early phase of the therapy to facilitate long-term survival of the cells, because we do intend for this to be a one-and-done procedure. So we think, and to the best of our ability in all of the preclinical testing that we've done, that one administration of this procedure will be sufficient, hopefully for a lifetime, and that these cells are intended to migrate into that neural network in the brain and become part of that network. And they make those synaptic connections. And once they do that, we think that they will be a permanent resident and that they will be, you know, part of the brain in the recipient for a lifetime.
1: I'm speaking with Dr. Corey Nicholas, co-founder and CEO of Neurona Therapeutics. We'll talk more after a break.

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In the second half of our show, the early readout from Neurona's Phase 1-2 study, what it's planning for Phase 3, and what else it's working on. Stay with us.

0: You're listening to Tech Nation. I'm speaking with Dr. Corey Nicholas, the co-founder and CEO of Neurona Therapeutics. We've just been talking about how Neurona's inhibitory cells must be delivered to the precise location in the brain where seizures originate.
1: And so the cells are delivered in an image-guided procedure. So I mentioned earlier that when patients come to a comprehensive NAEC, National Academy of Epilepsy Center, for a workup, EEG and MRI imaging are performed. And this is where the surgeon and the neurologist can triangulate the seizure onset zone in good candidates for this type of therapy. And so they can see by MRI and are some other imaging modalities such as PET and or by EEG as to where the seizures are starting. And it gives them a target for where to put the cells. And then the cells are then the frozen product, which contains these inhibitory cells, is thawed, and then it's loaded into a MRI-compatible cannula or needle, essentially. And then that is carefully guided using intraoperative MRI or CT into the part of the brain where the seizures are coming from. And then these cells are carefully and slowly infused into that part of the brain. And the infusion process takes 1 to 2 hours, depending on the dose we're using. And so it's relatively, it's a very small volume, but it's infused at a very slow and careful rate. And then the delivery cannula is removed, and the patients have all come out of the procedure just fine. And then they stay overnight in the hospital for observation. But to my knowledge, everybody has gone home the next day and has been doing very well.
0: Okay, so now we are many months since we first talked. Was it 2 years, I believe? You're now in the midst of a phase 1/2, as we say, an accelerated study. And while that's not completed, for a portion of it, there is an early readout. So let's talk about what you did in this study and what you see as a result.
1: So the phase 1/2 trial that's ongoing originally was in 10 subjects, 10 patients. Five received the low dose of the cell therapy that's called NRTX-1001, developed by Neurona Therapeutics. And then a second 5 patients received the higher dose of NRTX-1001. Since those patients have been treated, we've enrolled an additional 8 patients into the trial. So 4 more at the low dose and 4 more at the high dose. Given how well things were going, we decided to expand it. But that was that happened later, and so we don't have the data yet on that expansion group. But we do have some data now on the first 10 patients, and we shared this recently at the American Academy of Neurology annual meeting in San Diego this past month, where we now have at least 1.5 to 2 years of follow-up on the first 5 patients to receive the lower dose of the therapy. And these were people who had that same form of epilepsy that we were talking about earlier. These are adult patients who have drug-resistant seizures coming from one temporal lobe and had failed a number of medications and decided to try the cell therapy instead of the lobectomy or laser ablation surgeries. And one of the, we always ask the doctors why their patients decided to come into the trial, because it's very brave, first in human trial, don't have any evidence of precedent of safety or efficacy. And so that is truly heroic and altruistic for these early patients to enroll in a bold effort like this, not knowing the outcome. But they all say that one of the advantages of coming in to the study, the cell therapy trial, is that you can always have the other surgeries later if the cell therapy were not to work, that everything stays on the table, essentially. Whereas, conversely, you can't do it the other way around. If you go in and you have a lobectomy to remove that part of the brain or a laser ablation to destroy that part of the brain, there is no part of that brain left to regenerate. And so you'll never be able to have, you know, a cell therapy or any other option in the future. And so I think that the mindset for many of the early patients, not to put words in their mouth, but what we've heard word of mouth is that, you know, this is something that they could, you know, as long as it's safe, they could try and still have all of those options ahead of them. And so they all came in and they had a single dose of the cells, and we've been following them, and the trial is still ongoing. So this is all preliminary, but we've seen substantial seizure reduction in 4 out of those first 5 patients. And so one of them has become completely seizure-free for 2 years. 2 more of them have become nearly seizure-free, meaning that just their most severe seizures have been completely eliminated, also out for 2 years. And then a 4th patient has had about an 80% of reduction from baseline. And so a very successful outcome. And then we've had 1 patient of the first 5 that has not responded yet. Now, this has been very encouraging because many of these folks, as I mentioned, have the hardest to treat seizures. Some of them were having, you know, 20 to 40 seizures a month, right, despite being on medications. And so some of them have spoken out to the press on their own accord and have commented on how, you know, positively transformative this has been in helping them to get their quality of life back. And obviously, you know, the trial is still running and time will tell, but it's been really phenomenal and encouraging for the first 5 patients who overall have had as a group, a 92% median reduction in their baseline seizure frequency. And that was at the 1 year mark. And now that they're in the second year, as I mentioned, so 2 of them are at 2 years and 3 of them are at 1.5 years. The 4 that responded in the first year have had a durable response in the second year. And that's one of the things we didn't know when we spoke many months ago is, you know, that's great that we're seeing some early glimmers of hope, but will it be durable? And so far, you know, fingers crossed for these folks, it has been. And that's also after the patients have come off that immune conditioning treatment. And it's been very, very good to see that there hasn't been any sign of, you know, relapse or loss of response in the first 5 patients.
0: What about side effects?
1: Yeah, so far we haven't seen any adverse events related to the cell therapy, and there have been some mild to moderate effects due to that immune conditioning in the first months. Those have generally been well managed, and for these first 5 individuals that have now come off of those immune suppressant agents, all of the adverse events that were attributed have fully resolved. So there has been nothing that's persisted that's been adverse. And that's what we had seen preclinically as well. And you never know until you test it in humans, obviously. But we had a very... we had good reason to believe that, you know, the cells were going to be safe. And this is, you know, through rigorous testing preclinically in a variety of models. And it's also by design. And so these neurons, they're not just indiscriminately pumping out GABA. It's not like a drug that's pumping out the GABA. The cells, as I mentioned, become part of that network. And so because they're part of a network, they become regulated by the network. And so we think of them as providing the GABA on demand. And so they respond to a seizure by providing a proportional amount of GABA, and they achieve this level of homeostasis that's really unique as a cell therapy. It's not very much unlike any other modality where you're giving a drug and it's just blasting GABA in the brain and putting the brain to sleep. And in all of our preclinical testing, we never saw any type of sedation or memory impairment or fatigue or any other kind of adverse effects. So we had a high degree of confidence, but of course, seeing that it's been well tolerated in the first patients is very gratifying.
0: That's really an interesting perspective as well, because it's like, well, now you're going to be generating this. We need this. It's like, no, you only need it at certain times. And if any of us say, well, I've never had a seizure, you don't know that you didn't have incipient ones, that your GABA just calmed right down, never saw it.
1: That's exactly right. And so, and in fact, one of the patients of the first five who's had a really nice response actually came in for an EEG. And the EEG measures these lower level of spikes in this part of the brain. And they're almost like the monomer building blocks of a seizure. And so even though this patient was having only, I say only tongue in cheek, because this patient was having, I believe, 40 seizures a month, which are, behavioral seizures, they were having 1,000 epileptic type of spikes per hour. So to your point, Moira, this epileptic activity is oftentimes subclinical, and people don't know that that's happening underneath and driving the gradual buildup of this activity that eventually, runs away like a runaway train and causes a seizure.
0: Now, there is not just a tremendous unmet need here. I know the FDA has given you expedited review designation, and you've, begun to design a phase 3 clinical trial. What do you expect to see in this phase 3 trial, knowing that your phase 1/2 is ongoing?
1: Right. So we, based on this early data, submitted an application to the FDA for what's called an RMAT designation, which stands for Regenerative Medicine Advanced Therapy. And that's similar to a breakthrough designation, but for regenerative therapies. And to be eligible for this, you have to have some clinical data that suggests that this could be efficacious and filling an important need as a regenerative medicine for a serious illness. And given that we were seeing encouraging signs of seizure suppression and safety, and I didn't mention also that we've not seen any permanent cognitive deficits. We've not seen memory loss or any type of impact on quality of life or other type of neuropsychological impacts. In fact, we've seen a couple of the patients with significantly improved scores on these very sensitive neuropsychological tests. So with this body of evidence, FDA granted us the RMAT designation in the middle of last year. And then this provides additional meetings with the agency to discuss how to best advance the program in a safe manner. And so with this, these conversations have led to an alignment with the agency on the design of a single phase 3 study to test in a controlled manner whether the therapy is safe and effective, and if the data continue to hold, could support a future application for drug approval.
0: I'm speaking with Dr. Corey Nicholas, the co-founder and CEO of Neurona Therapeutics, a former member of the faculty and postdoc in the Department of Neurology at UC San Francisco. His research work, in part, evaluated the therapeutic potential of interneuron cell therapy in neurological disease. I'm Moira Gunn. You're listening to Tech Nation. When might you be recruiting for that?
1: And so the plan is to start enrolling in the second half of the year, this year.
0: So this year, 2025.
1: That's right.
0: Fall of 2025. Watch this space. I hear. Yes, which is extremely fast, especially on ongoing phase 1-2. It's like they see real promise here, obviously.
1: Right. Well, the phase 1-2 primary endpoint is at 1 year. And so the first five patients at the lower dose have surpassed the 1 year endpoint in the phase 1-2. As I mentioned, they're now off almost near the end of the second year. And then we had a second dose that was a higher dose in another five patients that we reported interim data on at the AAN meeting, which is also showing promise. And we're seeing a similar reduction, although that cohort hasn't yet made it all the way to the 1 year mark. And so we're seeing, encouraging effects at both dose levels. Preclinically, we didn't see a difference in the dose levels with respect to safety or efficacy. And so we think that they're behaving in much the same way. But in other words, by the middle of the year, we will have completed the 1 year endpoint on both of the dosing cohorts, and we'll be ready to pick a dose to go into the phase three. And the phase three is designed as a randomized, double-blind, controlled trial of the cell therapy versus a sham control group. And the sham control group, in this case, is a sham procedure. And so patients that come into the study will be randomized, and meaning that they won't know which arm they're going to be put into. And two-thirds of them will receive the cell therapy, and one-third will not, and they will essentially be anesthetized, nothing will enter the brain. So there's nothing injected, there's nothing touching the brain. It's essentially a sham procedure, and they'll wake up not knowing if they had the cells or not. And then we will follow these patients for a period of time until they reach the primary endpoint, at which point they'll become unblinded and they'll find out which group they were in. And if they were found to be in the sham group, they will then have the opportunity to receive the cell therapy at that point.
0: Now, when I first interviewed you, we were just wishing and hoping we'd see some results here. And not only has this all been moving along, Neurona has another phase one, phase two on a different aspect, if you will, of this, as well as a number of pipelines and some new science. Some of that new science, I'm not even sure what it's about, but why don't you give us a shot? Tell us about your other pipelines and clinical trials, and tell us about your new science.
1: Right. Well, we're very excited about NRTX-1001 for the treatment of focal epilepsy beyond just the one temporal lobe that we're currently treating. And so we have a second phase 1-2 trial that is active. It's actively enrolling in people that have the same disease, MTLE or mesial temporal lobe epilepsy, on both sides of the brain. So both, it essentially has two seizure foci. And then in this population, in a single procedure, we'll be injecting the cell therapy into both of the temporal lobes simultaneously. And in this way, attempting to quench the seizures coming from both temporal lobes of the brain. And this is a population that's has, if you can believe it, even higher unmet need, because people that have two seizure foci in both temporal lobes are not eligible to have lobectomy procedures by and large, because if you destroy or remove both temporal lobes, you become severely amnestic, right? Because the temporal lobe is the part of the brain that controls memory formation. And so this population of patients truly has no other option. And we're very hopeful that the same results can be extended to this group. And this trial is actively enrolling. It'll be in 10 adults. You can go on our website, neuronotherapeutics.com, to find out more information about the trials and the eligibility criteria. We have another study that's also active, that's a continuation of the first, the unilateral trial that I just went through. And this is in a slightly different population of patients that has the epilepsy coming from the part of the brain that is not damaged on the MRI. So it's a bit of a nuance, but these individuals have their seizure foci identified exclusively by EEG, which in many people, they cannot see where the seizures are coming from on the MRI. And so it's very important to be able to triangulate the seizure focus by EEG and to show that we could administer the cells into this population identified in this way to hopefully have the same outcome and broaden the applicability. And so these trials are ongoing. We have the studies running at approximately 30 centers across the United States. These are the accredited comprehensive centers that I mentioned earlier. And so, you know, encourage folks to go. And if they or loved ones are affected with drug refractory seizures, to go to level 3 or 4 center period to have a workup to evaluate options. And of course, if you're interested in the trial, you could talk to your physician about whether or not it would be a good candidate for the cell therapy investigation, if that's of interest. Beyond temporal lobe epilepsy, we do have very much interested in testing whether or not this same therapy can be effective in seizures coming from other lobes of the brain beyond the temporal lobe. And there are many adults and children that have different ailments in the cerebral cortex. Many have what's called focal cortical dysplasias, where a part of the brain doesn't develop normally and can cause seizures that are difficult to manage. And so many of these are in areas of the brain that can't be removed, what are called eloquent areas of the brain. And so we would like to test in the future whether the cell therapy approach can be safe and effective in those folks. And then beyond epilepsy, and by the way, there are other epilepsies of interest. I should mention that there are many epilepsies in other parts of the brain that start in one or more places, and we're not sure why they start, and there's no clear fingerprint to see where they're coming from. We're interested in those. There are also others that are due to secondary to traumas, like a traumatic brain injury, or a stroke, or a tumor. And so these are sort of where we're headed with this approach. And then beyond epilepsy, we are interested in Alzheimer's disease, Parkinson's disease, neuropathic pain, and potentially neuropsychiatric disorders like schizophrenia and PTSD. And that's a big basket of things. But the thing that's common about them all is that they share this hyperactive pathophysiology, this hyperactive circuitry of too much electrical activity coming through that circuit. And so it's, at its core is the same fundamental of putting these inhibitory cells to quiet that part of the brain, repair that part of the brain in a homeostatic, regulated manner.
0: So you're after it. You're looking for too much excitement. You're very calm, Dr. Nicholas. I like this. Now, I have to say that you've been at this a long time. It must feel great to finally see some just real results here.
1: We've been working on this for a very long time. This goes back to the late 1990s. In the labs of my co-founders at the University of California, San Francisco, where many of these discoveries were first made. It has been a long journey, and it's very gratifying to see it move truly from bench to bedside. And, to see the early results are fantastic. And also, it always has to come with the level of scientific rigor and the caveats that it's still early. And so we need to keep testing it. And we think that the phase 3 study that will be designed in anywhere between 30 and 90 patients, and we're still fine-tuning the sample size based on the maturing data set from the phase 1-2 trial, which we aim to lock down by the middle of the year, and then in advance of starting that phase 3 trial in the second half of this year. But we think that you know, this next trial will be, being that it's a double-blind controlled study, will be of the highest rigor to conclusively determine whether or not the approach is working. And, you know, we hope to then at that point take it beyond the United States and to look, you know, at Europe, for example, and Asia, and start to advance this for everyone that may be looking for an alternative.
0: Well, Dr. Nicholas, thank you so much for coming in, and I hope you come back and see us again.
1: Well, thank you so much, Moira, for having me back on. It's a pleasure, and I just want to thank the amazing team at Neurona for their dedication in developing this and continuing to advance this therapy and program for epilepsy and other disorders of the nervous system. I want to thank our clinical collaborators. As I mentioned, this is a several hundred person effort now with 30 medical centers around the United States and growing. I want to sincerely thank the patients and their families who are part of this program. And by participating in this, advancing our understanding, and hopefully making this available for more patients in the future. And I lastly want to thank the California Institute for Regenerative Medicine, which has helped to fund a lot of this work. And so we're very lucky here in the state of California.
0: Dr. Corey Nicholas is the co-founder and CEO of Neurona Therapeutics. More information is available on the web at neuronatx.com. That's Neurona, N-E-U-R-O-N-A. NeuronaTX.com. Each of the clinical trials for which Neurona is actively recruiting, and which Dr. Nicholas has just described, are presented in detail on the Neurona Therapeutics website. It identifies participating centers, direct contact information, eligibility parameters, including precise inclusion and exclusion criteria on becoming a study participant, timelines, the measurements being examined, the participation level required, and how travel expenses, if any, will be handled. This information can be found under the tab Clinical Trials at Neurona's website, neuronatx.com. 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
1: On the next Fresh Air, in celebration of the 15th anniversary of the Tony Award-winning musical The Book of Mormon, the two original stars, Andrew Rannells and Josh Gad, will make guest appearances in a Broadway revival. 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
2: 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Ben Harper and Charlie Musselwhite. Morris Trahal. Shiny Riz. 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
3: I'm Windsor Johnston with these headlines. Lawmakers in the House this week are expected to take up a $70 billion bill to fund the Department of Homeland Security. The measure passed the Senate last week with no support from Democrats. President Trump has pardoned former Indiana Congressman Stephen Bowyer, who served nearly 2 years in prison after being convicted of insider trading. Prosecutors said he used non-public information to make stock trades after leaving Congress and working as a consultant. The NBA Finals shift to New York on Monday, with the Knicks holding a 2-0 lead over the Spurs. New York won both games in San Antonio, including a 1-point victory in Game 2. I'm Windsor Johnston, NPR News in Washington.

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3: I'm Windsor Johnston with these headlines. Legislation that would limit President Trump's power to continue directing military action against Iran is heading to the Senate. The House voted last night to invoke the War Powers Act. The bill passed with the help of a few Republicans. Police and anti-ICE protesters clashed again late last night at an immigration detention center in northern New Jersey. Immigration advocacy groups say the detainees inside the private prison have been on a hunger strike since last month. Golden Tempo won the Belmont Stakes in upstate New York on Saturday, the last leg of horse racing's Triple Crown. The colt won the Kentucky Derby last month. I'm Windsor Johnston, NPR News in Washington.

0: This is Weekend Edition from NPR News. 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
3: I'm Winter Johnston with these headlines. One person was killed and five others were injured in a series of shootings today in central Israel. Police are describing the attack as an act of terror. Officials say the gunman was also killed. Police in Toledo are searching for suspects after at least 12 people were wounded in a shooting at a street fair on Saturday. Two people remain in critical condition. Investigators believe multiple shooters may have exchanged gunfire. Cities across the U.S. are making final preparations for the World Cup, which kicks off this week. Officials say they're ready for the influx of fans. The tournament is expected to be one of the largest sporting events ever held in North America. I'm Winter Johnston, NPR News in Washington.

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epic sheet floods in a matter of minutes, you convene with your neighbors very, very quickly because we need each other. And out of those floods, our community has deepened. Our community has become more engaged. It's not just the radical environmentalists in our valley that are saying we need to think about climate, but actually the Mormons and the mega supporters who are saying it can no longer be about private property rights. It has to be about each other.

0: Terry Tempest Williams writes creative nonfiction. And as writer-in-residence at Harvard Divinity School since 2017, she's been invited to contemplate and write about the spiritual implications of climate change. She's with us today to share what she's been observing and learning in her book called The Glorians. We'll look at how we can use a traveler's sense of discovery even when we're staying close to home as Terry continues as our guide today on Travel with Rick Steves.
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0: Terry Tempest Williams is a much-honored author with roots in the American West who writes about our relationship with the natural world. She's our special guest today on Travel with Rick Steves. Terry's just released her book called The Glorians, Visitations from the Holy Ordinary. So, Terry, in your book you talked about finding grace where you least expect it, and that a glorian is a moment of grace. Let's talk about grace.
3: I started out thinking I was writing a book about grace, because in the tradition I was raised, and I'm certainly not Orthodox, being a Mormon, we didn't have a practice of grace. We didn't really even discuss grace, which is so important in other religious traditions.
0: Because I'm a Lutheran, and Luther is all about grace.
3: Exactly.
0: That's how Luther distinguishes himself from the Roman Catholic norm of 500 years ago.
3: You know, I think for Mormons, it's a pragmatic religion. You do rather than be. At least that's my assessment. So I was interested in grace. What is it? Unbidden, unexpected, undeserved. And that, to me, became really the bedrock of the Glorian. Most simply, when you think about the Holy Ordinary, it was an ant. It was spring. Our coyote blossom was in full bloom, these beautiful magenta blossoms, and the wind had blown them all off. Our patio was strewn with them. I thought, I'm going to run in and get a basket so I can save them. I came back, and as you can imagine, the wind blew them in the other direction. There was one blossom left, and I bent down to pick it up, and it moved. Six legs, an ant, carrying this little parachute in its mandibles. What do we do in the pandemic when we have the gift of time? We follow. I followed that ant all across the patio. And just as I think it's going to fall off the patio to the desert itself, attending ants appear out of nowhere, lift the blossom up. The ant goes down to the desert, place it back in its mandibles. They disappear. It goes on its way. I'm still following. Up ahead, I see a huge prickly pear patch, and I think that's it, impaled. Over. Again, three more attending ants come. They lift, turn, go around, not impaled, disappear. It continues on its way. I can tell you probably 20 minutes later, I see this clay-covered fist rising from the desert floor. It goes toward the entrance to the

0: When British author Robert McFarlane reviewed Terry Tempest Williams' latest book, he called The Glorians a book like no other I've read. It has the fierceness and strangeness of light returning after an eclipse. Terry helps us look at the night in a new light as we continue our conversation in just a minute on Travel with Rick Steves.
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9 years old, sitting in this church, angry, and my parents angry at these brethren, this place, and now their preacher, all puffed up, red face, bug-eyed, steps to the podium, commands us to open your Bible to Exodus 32. Here, brethren, Moses climbs the mountain to see God. Do the people wait patient? They do not. Instead, they work with their forges, their ovens, with wickedness in their hearts, with evil. Then look right here, look here, look here, look here. They pull a golden calf from the flame. What do they do then? The very worst thing you can do. They call this thing, this abomination, a god. Who needs that other god when this one gleams golden? Then they bow their heads before it, blasphemy. But know this, brethren. There's no sure way to summon the Lord than to mock him. The God that delivered them from slavery under Pharaoh stretches out his mighty hand and smites with fire and horror and pain for their betrayal. Remember that. If you want to see God face to face, you remember that. Later, anger has an idea. I snatch two hangers from the hall closet, bring them back to my bedroom, strip the wires from the hangers, bend them, fashion them, work it just so. Then I cover it, not with gold. I don't have any of that. Nah, instead, I wrap sheet after sheet of aluminum foil around it, pinch and shape it into a face, into horns, the body of a calf. I admire it for a moment. Beautiful. My own graven image. Then I wait for a lull, and the ever-present noise of my household peek outside my bedroom, down the hall, push the front door open, quiet, quiet, quiet. Pad down the front steps of our trailer, aluminum calf wrapped tight in my jacket, then I run. Out to the middle of the woods, my secret, fast, fast, run, run, until I reach the spot, reverently. Set the calf down on a patch of hard earth, but doubt stops me, fear. Then the anger returns, the fury. I have asked, begged their God to reveal itself as many ways as I know. Still, it judges me unworthy of even a word, even a whisper. Answer me. Well, this is all I have left. So I steel myself. Look to the sky, one last chance. Answer me. Then I drop to my knees, bow my head, and I pray to my own graven image. Today, on Snap Judgment, we proudly present

We begin. Headed out to sea to meet Jordan. Now, Jordan is fresh out of boot camp and doing his very first unit with the Coast Guard on board a ship patrolling the waters off the East Coast. And I'm going to let Jordan take it from here.

It's 12:30. I'm out here by myself on the catwalk, standing my watch, doing my lookout. This is a famous class cutter, bow to stern, 270 feet long, white with the famous U.S. Coast Guard orange racing stripe on the front. At this point, the ship is off the coast of New England. Even being late spring, it's still pretty cold. The wind is blowing. I'm bundled up in what we call a float coat, essentially a rain jacket with a life jacket built into it. It's a pretty dark night. It was very starry out, but the moon had very little illumination this particular night. So I'm using night vision goggles, and I'm looking for hazards, essentially. Things floating in the water, other ships that we might not see on radar. At this point, I'm about an hour and a half into my watch. It's been a pretty quiet night. I'm doing a scan with my night vision, just looking towards the front of the ship. And I see there's a person standing at the forwardmost point of the bow, about 70 feet away from me, with his arms outstretched. It's the middle of the night. There aren't very many people awake at this point, and for someone to be out there in the pitch black darkness, standing on the front of the ship, that rings alarm bells in my head. I'm concerned about the worst case scenario, that this person is out there with the intent to jump off. Right away, I have to look again. You know, did I actually just see that? I pick up my NVGs again and look out, and it's very clearly a person standing there. Just the silhouette of a person. I can tell that it's a man. He's got a military-style haircut. And I can tell that they're wearing the Coast Guard uniform. Not by any color, just by the sort of silhouette of it. I'm yelling, "Hey, what are you doing out there?" You know, "Hey, you know, just trying to get their attention." BOD, the officer of the deck, the person in charge of navigation of the ship, she's inside the bridge. This OOD has heard me screaming. She's my boss as a seaman. And she has come out to see what the deal is. She's short, probably 5'2", blonde woman with big, like, porthole glasses. Just these big round glasses that you practically can't see past when you're talking to her. So I hand her my night vision goggles. I say, "There's someone standing on the bow." And I think the exact words out of her mouth were, "Oh, because at this point, now she's reached the same initial conclusion that I have of somebody's on the front of the boat and they might be getting ready to jump over the side. So immediately she calls to the bosun's mate of the watch, our only roving watchstander on the bridge, and tells him to go down there. I can hear him open the door. It's a very distinct, like, creak and slam sound, a very heavy door. And I can see his flashlight as he comes out. He's got a life jacket on himself, and he's got another life jacket in his hand in case he has to reach out and grab this person and throw him in a life jacket to prevent him from hurting themselves. So the OD, she sends the bosun's mate of the watch down, and a couple minutes later, he comes up on the radio and he says, "There's no one up here." Right away, my heart sank. My immediate thought was that this person had jumped over the side or fallen over the side, and we didn't see it happen. I expected that we're going to be looking for a man overboard throughout the night. But I immediately pick up the night vision and I see right away that the person is there still. I hand him to her. She can still see him there. So
now I'm thinking that the BMO probably had to walk through like a lit up space to get out there. And so his natural night vision just isn't adjusted enough to see this person. We're on the radio, I'm yelling, we're trying to guide him to where this person is standing. We can see him shining his flashlight right in the spot where the shadow is. And we see the BMO walk up

both see that it's not any of those things we try to rationalize. The OD goes back into the bridge. She didn't have much to say after that. I think she was pretty well shaken up and in her own head at that point. I continue standing my watch. Every time I looked down, it was still there. And at this point, I've pretty well understood that he's gonna be there. I get off my watch and make my way through the ship. And at this point, I'm just so exhausted that I'm ready to go to sleep. And I pass out pretty much as soon as my head hits the pillow. So the next day, I'm sitting on the mess deck between meals, kind of just wasting some time. But at the same time, I'm thinking about this shadow that I saw last night. Ghost stories are very common on these boats. I've always been a sort of what I would call maybe a loose believer. But I've never seen one, so how can I possibly say one way or the other? And then the OD from that night comes up and sits down. That's abnormal behavior. Officers don't sit on the enlisted mess deck. They have their own sort of eating area cloistered from the rest of the ship. And traditionally, officers aren't supposed to sit there unless they ask you. And so for her to come over here and sit down, she clearly has something on her mind. Really, before I had a chance to say anything, she said, "I saw it again." After I got off watch, I went to my room and it was standing in the hallway. She just described it as just a black man-shaped figure. Right away, I just got chills. My hairs on my arms stood up. It wasn't just this figure that stood on an unreachable part of the ship, 70 feet away from me. It's now something that I could turn the corner and see at any given moment. Within the next few days, I start hearing stories about, I went out on the fantail to smoke in the night and I saw someone standing there and raised my phone up to their face to see who it was, and there just wasn't anybody there. Or about seeing a shadow of a man while they were making their rounds before they went to watch. That they were in the gym and saw just this shadow of a person. At this point, I felt pretty afraid that I was going to now run into this thing anywhere that I went. It's capable of moving around the ship. What else is it capable of? What is it going to do the next time I run into it? About a week after that initial incident, we're having what we call quarters, where we all get together and the executive officer and the commanding officer, they discuss our upcoming plans, they make announcements. The executive officer stands up and he goes, "Oh, and we've got a burial at sea that we need volunteers for." I'm thinking, what are you talking about? Burial at sea? Like, nobody's dead. Nobody died on this boat. Come to find out, since we left Florida on our way back up to New England, we have been carrying this urn on board. And it's been tucked away in one of the officers' staterooms for safekeeping. And the urn belonged to a former electrician's mate in the Coast Guard. The electrician's mate had been in the Coast Guard in the 80s on board this particular ship, responding to search and rescue. What he requested was to be buried at sea in the vicinity of where his first SAR case was. At this point, it starts to make sense. This was probably the man that was walking around.

0: boat. Anytime you run into an old veteran, one of the first things they want to do is take a look at the ship that they used to be on, see what's changed and see who's working and how things are going. I think he was just trying to get his bearings and see what's changed, see what stayed the same, reminisce in a way. This guy who was on this ship that stood where I stood, did the mission that I do, and now we're honoring his final request. Yeah, that felt very moving to me, and I was very quick to volunteer to be a part of this ceremony. The day of the ceremony comes, and I have volunteered to be an urn bearer. You have three riflemen to do the gun salute. We have someone with a trumpet to play taps. A couple people to hold the American flag as we do the interment. This particular urn is a small plastic box. Myself and the chief, we bring it over to the rail and put it over the side and let go. When we drop the urn in the water, I sort of say a little bit of a prayer to myself, just thinking about the implications of what we've just done and what it means to the man and his family. And after that, the sightings stop. The Shadow just feels like another shipmate now. That being said, a shipmate that I still don't want to run into in the dark in the middle of the night, but it's just someone else who lived part of their life on this boat. Recently, I was underway on the ship that I'm on now, and I knew that the ship that I used to be on was in a port that we were pulling into. I went over to the ship. They were right across the pier, and salute the watchstander, go on the brow and salute the flag, as is custom in the Coast Guard, and step on, and immediately that smell. Every cutter has its own smell. And just the memories of the time I was there just filled my head as I took in that smell. And I kind of feel like maybe that's what that electrician's mate was doing as well. Just taking in the memories.
1: Jordan, thank you, thank you, thank you for sharing your story with the Spook. The original score for that piece was by Lauren Newsom. It was produced by Zoe Frigno. When Snap Judgment returns, we wake up the gods. Stay tuned.
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Judgment, the Something Sacred episode, featuring amazing stories from Snap's evil twin podcast, Spooked. Our question: how do you wake a god? Our next story begins on a spring night in 1986. Thousands of people have gathered in Hilo, Hawaii, not just from around the islands, from the four corners of the earth, to witness the largest, the most prestigious hula competition in the world. As the sun sets over Hilo, rollers pack Ida Kanaka'ole Stadium. The rafters, air tastes rich with the smell of kalua pork and the sound of ancient drums. And in the distance, dark clouds roll in. Snap Judgment.

0: evening and welcome to the 23rd annual Merry Monarch Festival Hula Competition. 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
1: Tonight, the Kahiko Competition, where 30 halaus will be sharing the ancient dances of Hawaii.
2: Leanne Durant is backstage with the other dancers in her halau, or hula school. After 9 months of practice and preparation, they're about to take the stage and perform their rendition of the Three Windstorms of Hina.
1: The women's chant, Kimo, speaks of the goddess Hina from Molokai and her three devastating winds that were able to bruise skins and devastate lands.
0: And so we should get from these dancers, male and female, very strong, emotional Kahiko ancient dances. Should be very interesting this evening.
3: And we were all ready to go, and we're standing in a circle, and then all of a sudden, the lights went out. It's pitch black. The storm is going crazy. That's when the dread really comes. Like, I had bad feelings from the very beginning of learning the dance. I was like, okay, what do we do to stop this?
2: Leanne has been dancing hula for almost as long as she can remember. As a girl growing up in Honolulu, she learned to dance a version of hula called hula awana. It's an instrumental style of hula that became popular after the Hawaiian language was banned in the islands.
3: I grew up in the generation where Hawaiian language, hula, was not accepted. During the overthrow of our monarchy, we were illegally taken by the United States. And once that happened, as a people, we weren't allowed to speak our language. Ancient hula was underground because we were not allowed to dance it. And then when I came home from college in 1977, there were things happening here in Hawaii, which they called the first renaissance of things Hawaiian. And it all started with the hula.
2: All over the islands, young Hawaiians were reviving hula kahiko and bringing back those traditional dances and chants.
3: It looked exciting, so I asked my neighbor if she was dancing hula anywhere, and she said she was. So I went down with her to a hula class with Kumuhula Mapuana de Silva. She was teaching kahiko, which is the ancient hula. Those chants go back, way back. It tells those stories of our ancestors. What kind of beauty did they see in a flower? What kind of beauty did they see in a rock? What did they do if things weren't right? What kind of battles did they have? And I just fell in love with it.
2: One day not long after she started studying hula kahiko, Leanne remembers overhearing her kumu, or teacher, Mapuana de Silva, talking about entering the Merry Monarch Festival.
3: I was like, what is that? That's how out of touch I was. I didn't even know about the festival. They started it as a little competition with a few halau. And over the years, it just, by word of mouth, the Renaissance was bringing more and more halau into being. And it just became one of the biggest things ever. And that's kind of like our big gold star, in the spring, is going to Merry Monarch.
2: The first time Leanne went to Merry Monarch, it was 1981. She was in her 20s and having the time of her life, preparing for the festival with her hula sisters. Her halau didn't win that year.
3: But it was just really a fun time. It was a really bonding time. Each halau would have their own fundraiser with their own little signature to it. And because even though we were in competition, we would support each other. We would go to each other's fundraisers. We would help them. They would help us. It was like a huge, huge family. But it was a lot of work. We'd make our own costumes. We'd make our own lei. We have to raise money to get there and pay, be able to pay for our hotels, our vans.
2: Not to mention the hours each week spent practicing the dances they were going to perform.
3: They would have a dance of your choice, and then whoever the committee was would choose a dance where every halal danced the same, but each kumu brought their own spirit to it.
2: They'd start rehearsing their dances in September and work on them all the way through to the competition in the spring. But for Leanne and the other dancers in Halau, Mohala, Ilima, the point of all this hard work wasn't just to win. Although in her first 5 years with the group, they did win 3 times.
3: What we would strive for was to share our hula and our interpretation with everyone.
2: And then came 1986 and the 3 windstorms of Hina.
3: It was about the goddess Hina. She's one of the oldest goddesses in Hawaii, and she was the female that could generate force in Hawaiian cosmology, and she was kind of a protector of the land too. She had this gourd, and if the people wouldn't take care of the land, she would open her gourd just a little bit. When she opened that gourd just a little bit, the rain got stronger, the wind started to pick up. And it was kind of like a warning to the people that you better take care of business. And so as the chant goes on, the people still don't heed her call or, you know, pay attention. So she opens her gourd a little more. That's when you start getting lightning, thunder. The rain gets harder, the winds start whipping up. And on the 3rd time, when she opens the gourd, it's the destruction of man.
2: Leanne was a really experienced dancer at this point, and she was a mentor to some of the newer hula sisters. But when she got into the studio to start practicing this one,
3: something was just weird. I remember going to hula and we learned the 2nd verse. I all of a sudden just felt, I don't know how to explain it. I was a little frightened. I couldn't really explain why, but it was just a feeling I had in my na'au, in my gut. And that feeling carried through the whole, what I call the marabonic season, starting in September.
2: Leanne hoped that with time, she'd get more comfortable with the routine and the feeling would fade, but it didn't. When the spring rolled around, that uneasy feeling in her gut was still there whenever she practiced. She didn't mention it to her kumu or anyone else in her halau. She just kept pushing, trying to get it right.
3: But I just couldn't get it. I couldn't get the dance. I couldn't get the chant. I made mistakes all the time. It just didn't feel comfortable to me. I never had struggles like that learning a hula.
2: 5 the week of Mary Monarch arrived. Leanne and her hula sisters flew to Hilo and checked in to the Nanaloa Hotel. That night, they sat in the audience in Edith Kanaka'oli Stadium and watched the Miss Aloha competition. The next day, it was their turn to compete, Kahiko night. Leanne remembers waking up that morning to perfect Hilo weather, blue skies with a cool mist coming off the ocean. The dancers spent the day rehearsing on the hotel lawn before heading over to the stadium. When they got there, they had some time to kill before they had to get ready, and most of the dancers wanted to watch the first groups perform. But Leanne decided that she needed some time alone and fresh air to clear her head, so she made her way back outside.
3: I was super nervous because I had a hard time with the chant. I needed to calm my nerves So I remember going down. I sat on the sidewalk, kind of along the fence. I would just keep kind of just taking a deep breath. I would always just tell myself, just let it go. Just let it go. Once you get on that stage, you're going to forget all your worldly worries.
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0: As she sat there, breathing in and out, Leanne could hear the first women's group take the stage inside the stadium and start to perform Hina's chant.
1: We welcome you, the people throughout the state of Hawaii, from all of the Hawaiian Islands. And now, from Las Vegas, Nevada, under the direction of Kumuhula Wayne Panoke, Hula Halau o Kahone.
2: This is our first opportunity to see the Wahine competition chant, which will always be performed first.
3: Ilia, Hawaii.

0: And then as I could hear the chanting on the stage, it started to rain. It came so fast, and pretty soon it was pouring rain. At first, I didn't think anything because Hilo is unpredictable. It always does things like that, you know? So I went in and I started dressing. And then my hula sisters came. We dressed under the bleachers so we could hear what was going on the stage.
1: Making their first appearance at the Merry Monarch Festival, another opportunity to see Hina and her devastating wings.

0: as I was dressing my hula sisters, I kept watching the rain. And I was noticing, like, the gutters of the tennis stadium was, the water was just gushing out, and it was coming really quickly. All of a sudden, I just felt like this is the story. The rain kept coming, and the rain kept coming. It seemed like every time I heard the chant, the rain got worse and worse and worse. I was just like observing and thinking, wow, this is like the first storm. Clouds were really dark and heavy, and I could hear the chanting, and I would see lightning or I'd hear the thunder. And then I went to, this is like the second storm. We're dancing about the story, and the story is coming true. Everybody's on stage, like they're chanting and their energy is there and they're bringing this to life. So I felt very uncomfortable and I did not want to go on that stage. What if we were the ones that she decided then and there, let's open the gourd the third time and it would be destruction of man. And the stadium was full of man. So I really felt dreadful. But I was not going to disappoint my kumu or my hula sisters. Like, I didn't want to be the one that was like, I don't want to do this, you know? Because not performing on Kahiko night automatically disqualified us from the competition. And we've worked so hard, you've sacrificed. You know, we've had girls sacrifice being in sports, going to proms, you know, doing all the things that you do as young people because we loved it so much. And what if I was wrong? So I talked myself back into it. It's just like, okay, you're here. This is a commitment. You can do it. Intermission was ending. People were going back to their seats.
1: Welcome back to Hilo Hawaii and the beautiful Edith Kanaka'ole Tennis Stadium.
0: Still, we're about to go on. My stomach is in knots. We were all ready to go on. We're standing in a circle. And then all of a sudden, the lights went out. You hear the audience say, whoa. And then there was silence. It's pitch black. And the storm is going crazy. I start to kind of panic because I felt like the lights were the warning. And I just kept thinking in my mind, we need to break the cycle. We have to do something to stop the momentum of this storm. And the only way I knew how to break the cycle would be to not dance. And then one of my hula sisters that was standing next to me, she told me that she was afraid and she didn't want to go out and dance. And several other people came up and told me that. I went into care, nurturing mode. So I said, okay, I'll go talk to Kumu and see what happens. So I left the circle and I went up to her and I said, Mapu, I have to tell you something. We don't feel good about dancing. There was no anger. She just said, okay. So she came to the group and she talked to us and said, do you not want to dance? You know, of course, everybody's kind of like, oh, what should I say? And then I just said, well, I don't want to. And then the majority of the girls were like, yeah, we don't want to.
2: Meanwhile, out in the audience, somebody had started to sing.
0: I don't remember what song, but just to take the tension off, I think someone started to sing, and then everyone was singing.
3: So despite the festive mood, it was haunting, if not coincidental, to think that the night's intense lightning and thunderstorm literally shook Edith Kanaka'ole Indoor Tennis Stadium. The storm caused a 40-minute blackout.
0: Eventually, the lights went on.
2: With the storm raging against the black sky, the announcer got on the mic.
0: He says, "I'd like to announce our next halau, halau mo halailima, under the direction of Mapuana de Silva." She comes up, goes up the ramp by herself, goes to a mic in the middle of the stage, and nobody knew what she was going to say. But then she said, "We have decided that our girls will not be performing this evening.
4: My concern and care is first for my ladies. Thank you."
0: Then everybody was clapping. I think they were clapping because she made her students number one. It mattered. What we felt mattered to her. And that we were willing to be disqualified. So this Mapuana came back from being on stage and making that announcement. The rain just stopped. As we were undressing and putting our costumes away and taking care of everything, it went back to being a light mist with a little breeze. And it was no rain for the rest of the competition. I don't know what would have happened if we went up. There were a whole bunch of halau after us. They danced, no problem. But I felt it's not meant to be danced by us. It didn't matter that we missed this competition, that we got disqualified. None of that mattered. Because I feel that we broke the cycle.

you. Thank you, Leanne, for sharing your story. Leanne told us that even though her group was disqualified from the 1986 competition the next night, they did have another chance to dance. And after all the ups and downs of the festival, they rocked the stage with one of the best performances ever. And Spooksters, you should know the next Merry Monarch Festival is just days away. 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This piece was scouted by Ishel Lopez. The original score was by Clay Xavier. It was produced by Zoe Ferrigno. If you dug this journey through the Shadowlands, know that Spook Stories drop each and every week amazing stories from people who can scarcely believe it happened themselves. The Spook Podcast, never miss a moment. And Snap Plus is now available. 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Now, for just a moment, let's talk about babies. Tiny little bundles of joy, fat cheeks, that smell, that baby smell, the other baby smell. Makes your heart grow three sizes too big, but longtime listeners to this show know that it often starts at the beginning. And if you know an infant or a small child that demonstrates knowledge, powers, understandings, or memories that they didn't learn at nursery school, tell me about it. Spooked at snapjudgment.org, because there's nothing better than a spook story from a spooked listener. Spook Studios stands sentry between this world and the next, cloaked by KQED in San Francisco. Don't seek to find it, lest it seek to find you. No Snap Studio content may be used for training, testing, or developing machine learning or AI systems without prior written permission. On Team Spooked, the union represented producers, artists, editors, and engineers are members of the National Association of Broadcast Employees and Technicians, Communications Workers of America, AFL-CIO, Local 51. And Spooked is brought to you by the team that loves to hula dance, except for Mark Ristich. Now, Mark prefers to dance with the devil in the pale moonlight. There's David Kim, Zoe Ferrigno, Eric Yanez, Marissa Dodge, Regina Bediaco, Miles Lassie, Tail Decott, Sui Chu, Evan Stern, Eve Jeffcoat, Ishel Lopez, Jack Darrow, Doug Stewart, Nicholas Marks. The Spook theme song is by Pat Massini Miller. My name is Glenn Washington. You know, on the way to my auntie's house, my auntie's place, I'm contemplating my little quest for the divine. A search I know she would think was silly. My auntie, she always wanted kids of her own. I think she did. I think that she did. But it never happened that way for her. So I believe this was my personal stroke of good fortune, because when I was in the crazy at my house, she could sometimes be the escape, the respite, the hug, the hot meal, the field trip fee, the couch to sleep on, the kind word, the new kicks, the gas money, the good book, the screaming from the stands at the graduation, the address to write down when I didn't have an address, emergency contact. Well, I didn't have an emergency contact. All these little things, I think about this, walking to her tiny apartment, busy searching for the divine, but here the divine is shining bright in front of me, and now the divine is cussing me out, flooding all that cold air inside, leaving her door wide open. Never, ever

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1: It's the TED Radio Hour from NPR. I'm Manoush Zomorodi. 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
2: So the day of my accident was December 26th, 2014. And I was rock climbing in the Cayman Islands with my daughter and some other friends from Maine who just happened to be there coincidentally.
1: This is Jim Ewing.
2: And it was, I don't know, kind of an ordinary day. It was a climbing area that I hadn't been to before at a cliff called Dixon's Wall.
1: The climb wasn't particularly difficult, and Jim had been climbing for 30 years in much more dangerous and remote conditions. But that day, they only had time for one more ascent, and Jim says he was distracted.
2: We were kind of in a hurry, and I wasn't really paying great attention to how things all got set up. And on this one last climb, I was actually standing on a ledge, almost completely what we call a no-hands rest. And I don't know, I just lost my focus and I stepped off the ledge and just started falling. So I fell about 60 feet to the ground. Originally, I thought, I sort of felt like I hadn't hit the ground all that hard. I would just lay there on the ground until I could catch my breath. I made eye contact with another climber, and I noticed my wrist was at a funny angle, and I said to him, just so you know, I think my wrist is broken. And he said something along the lines of, well, I hate to tell you this, but your ankle is looking pretty broken, too.
1: Jim was helicoptered to a local hospital where he found out that, yes, his wrist and ankle were both shattered. He'd also dislocated his shoulder, crushed several vertebrae, fractured his pelvis.
2: Separated my ribs from my sternum. Like, just a huge laundry list of injuries that you might expect from falling that kind of distance.
1: Amazingly, within a year, after a lot of surgeries and a lot of rehab, most of those injuries had healed, all except that ankle.
2: The CT showed that the main fracture was still there, but also most of the bone was dead. There's a condition called avascular necrosis. And that occurs when the blood supply to a bone is cut off or damaged, and then the bone slowly dies.
1: Walking was difficult. The pain was excruciating.
2: I was in a lot of pain, a lot of painkillers that the doctors just, you know, like, there's nothing we can really do for you. Let's just give you more pain meds.
1: So Jim began to wonder if he needed to do something drastic.
2: Ultimately, my research in ankle injuries and ankle rebuilding kind of led me down the path of, well, I really probably ought to be looking at amputation. And it just so happens that Hugh Herr and I were roommates back in the mid-80s.
3: That's correct. Yeah, Jim and I go way back. We were climbing buddies in our early 20s.
1: This is MIT professor Hugh Herr.
3: And he came to me and said, Hugh, I'm in so much pain. My quality of life is so poor. Does it make sense for, you know, me to consider amputating that leg?
1: Hugh is one of the top experts in prosthetics and a double amputee himself, who lost both of his legs in a climbing accident as a teenager.
2: So I knew from having known Hugh that amputation isn't the end of an active life and that you can still do a lot of things as an amputee. You know, life isn't necessarily over.
3: So we chatted about it, and Jim's timing was quite insightful because we had just invented a new surgical paradigm called the agonist-antagonist myelinar interface in 2014. And when Jim called me, we were actually prepared to do the first human surgery with this new technique. And Jim volunteered to be that first human subject.
1: What

Good afternoon, everyone, and welcome once again to The Best of Broadway on 90.3 KEDM Monroe, a community service of the University of Louisiana, Monroe. I'm your host, Mark Henderson, for this hour of music from the great American musical theater traditions on The Best of Broadway on Tony Day here on 90.3 KEDM. That's right. The Tonys are being presented at Radio City Music Hall tonight. And our show today is going to feature Broadway musicals that won the Tony for Best Musical of the Year. We're going to focus on the most recent 20 years. We're going to hear music from several different shows that won the Tony for Best Musical within the last stretch of 20 years. But before we do that, we want to mark Kiss Me, Kate, the first musical to ever win the Tony for Best Musical. It was an award first given in 1949. Another opening, another show has been our opening music for many, many years. That's from Kiss Me, Kate. And so is this. Here's Alfred Drake.

The music and lyrics of Cole Porter, the musical Kiss Me, Kate, Tony Award-winning musical for Best Musical 1949, the first time the award was given, and that was Alfred Drake with Were Thine That Special Face. Now, more recent musicals. 2005, 20 years ago, well, before tonight anyway, Spamalot was the winner for Best Musical, featuring the music of John Duprez and Eric Idle and the lyrics of Eric Idle. Here is music from the musical Monty Python's Spamalot.

0: Monty Python Spamalot, Tony Award winning musical of 2005. We heard Sarah Ramirez and the rest of the cast from the original Broadway production with Find Your Grail, and Christopher Sieber and Sarah Ramirez with the song that goes like this. And Sarah Ramirez, as Lady of the Lake, won the Tony for all of that wonderful overacting she does in the production. In 2006, the Tony went to Jersey Boys, a biographical telling of the story of Rudy Valley and the Four Seasons.
1: It's a season of firsts. John Glenn is the first American to orbit the Earth. We go out on our first cross-country tour. The label's raking it in, so they send over some girls when we hit Chicago at Christmas. And then

0: music from the 2006 Tony Award winner, Jersey Boys. We heard My Eyes Adored You, and before that, we heard that we featured John Lloyd Young, by the way. And before that, Daniel Reichert led the ensemble with December 1963, the music of Rudy Valley and the Four Seasons. And you're listening to Tony Award-winning musicals. 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
1: On the next Fresh Air, in celebration of the 15th anniversary of the Tony Award-winning musical The Book of Mormon, the two original stars, Andrew Rannells and Josh Gad, will make guest

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1: 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And thank you. Our show today is celebrating the Tony Awards. The Tony Awards are going to be handed out in New York City tonight. And we're looking back at the last 20 years or so and hearing music from some of the Tony Award-winning musicals. In 2011, that Tony Award went to The Book of Mormon. Everybody's in for a treat tonight because some of the original cast members will be performing on the show this evening. And the show continues to run on Broadway. There's been a little bit of a closing because of a fire in the theater, but it will reopen. And it continues to draw in large crowds because it's one of the funniest musicals you will ever watch. A little sacrilegious, but a lot of fun. And here is music from The Book of Mormon.
2: Hello, my name is Elder Price, and I would like to share with you the most amazing book. Hello, my name is Elder Grant. It's a book about America a long, long time ago. It has so many awesome parts, you simply won't believe how much this book can change your life. Hello, my name is Elder Green. I would like to share with you this book of Jesus Christ.

0: In this nifty book, it's free. 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
1: Hello.
0: Hello. My name is Elder Smith. And can I leave this book with you for you to just peruse?
1: Hello.
2: Hello.
1: Hello.

0: you like to change religions? I have a free book written by Jesus!
1: No, no, Elder Cunningham. That's not how we do it. You're making things up again. Just stick to the approved dialogue. Elders!

0: Do you have any idea where they're sending you, Elder Price?
1: Well, of course, we don't really have final say over where we get sent, but I have been praying to be sent to my favorite place in the whole world.
2: Well, if you prayed for a location, I'm sure Heavenly Father will make it happen.
3: You're like the smartest, best, most deserving elder the Center's ever seen.
1: Aw, come on, you guys.

0: Soon I'll be off in a different place, helping the whole human race. I know my mission will be something incredible.
1: Elders, form a line and step forward when your name is called. Elder Young.
2: Yes, sir.
1: Your mission, brother, will be Elder Grant.
2: That's me. Hey, brother.
1: And your mission location is Norway.
2: Oh, wow. Norway. Land of gnomes.

0: of Jesus Christ of Latter-day Saints.
1: Elder Cross and Elder Green, you will be serving in Japan.
2: Oh, Japan!

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1: It's me. Hello.
2: Oh, hi.
0: And your mission location is Uganda.
1: Uganda? Cool. Where is that?
0: Africa.
1: Oh, boy. Like Lion King.

Music from the 2011 Best Musical Tony Award winner, The Book of Mormon. Andrew Rannells and Josh Gad and lead the ensemble there in Hello and Two by Two. Coming up this Friday and Saturday, and if you can make it, they're open until 5 o'clock this afternoon. It is the Monroe Symphony League book sale at 320 North 4th Street. 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In 2012, A Quiet Little Musical won the Best Musical Tony. The musical is called Once.

the 2012 Tony Award winner for Best Musical, A Little Musical Called Once, based on a movie featuring the music and lyrics of Glenn Hansard and Marketa Erglova, Steve Casey and Kristen Milioti from the original Broadway cast with Falling Slowly. There are just a few rock musicians that have made a transition successfully to the Broadway stage. Elton John, of course, is one of them. And so is Cyndi Lauper in her Tony Award-winning musical, Kinky Boots.

0: Tony Award winner from 2013, Kinky Boots, music and lyrics of Cyndi Lauper, and a performance there by Billy Porter and Stark Sands, the song Everybody Say Yeah. And you're listening to Tony Award winning musicals on the Best of Broadway as we get ready to hear who this year's winners are tonight. This is 90.3 KEDM Monroe.
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0: Serving Northeast Louisiana and Southeast Arkansas with classical music, news, and the boot, music of the Mississippi Delta, and on the weekends, a wide, diverse world of other wonderful programming. This is 90.3 KEDM Monroe. I'm Mark Henderson, and you're listening to The Best of Broadway. While we await to see who wins tonight's Tony Awards handed out in New York City this evening, we look back at some of the great musicals to win Best Musical of the Year in the last 20 years. In 2016, it seemed it really was a year that turned Broadway upside down. The musical was Hamilton, a fusion of American history and rap by Lin-Manuel Miranda. Here is the original Broadway cast with the closing song from Hamilton. It's a song about legacy. Who lives, who dies, who tells your story here on the Best of Broadway.

0: Jefferson.
1: I'll give him this. His financial system is a work of genius. I couldn't undo it if I tried. And I tried.
2: Who lives, who dies, who tells your story?
0: President Madison.
3: He took our country from bankruptcy to prosperity. I hate to admit it, but he doesn't get enough credit for all the credit he gave us.

from the musical Hamilton, an American musical. Who lives? Who dies? Who tells your story? From the original Broadway cast of 2016. 2017 was a really strong year for musicals. Among the competing musicals were A Bronx Tale, Holiday Inn, Come From Away, Natasha Pierre and the Great Comet of 1812, but the winning musical of 2017 was Dear Evan Hansen. Here's Mike Faist and Ben Platt from the original Broadway cast.

Sincerely Me from Dear Evan Hansen, 2017 Tony winner, Mike Faist and Ben Platt from the original Broadway cast here on The Best of Broadway. 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Have one more Tony Award winner for you now. The 2019 Tony Award went to Hadestown, a retelling of Orpheus and Eurydice, with music and lyrics by Aeneas Mitchell. Here is music from Hadestown.

0: the big artiste. Ain't you working on your masterpiece?
1: Where's your Odyssey?
0: Brother, what do you care? You'll find another muse somewhere.
1: Where is she?
0: Why you wanna know?
1: Wherever she is where I'll go.
0: And what if I said she's down below?
1: Down below?
0: Down below, 6 feet under the ground below. She called your name before she went, but I guess you weren't listening.
1: No.
0: So, just how far would you go for her?
1: To the end of time, to the end of the earth.
0: You got a ticket?
1: No.
0: Yeah, I didn't think so. 'Cause there's another way, but nah, I ain't supposed to say.
1: Another way?
0: Around the back. But that ain't easy walking, Jack. It ain't for the sensitive of soul. So do you really wanna go?
1: With all my heart.
0: With all your heart.

0: From the musical Hadestown, the music and lyrics of Aeneas Mitchell, that was Wait For Me. And we heard Andre DeShields, Reeve Corney, and other members of the original Broadway cast of Hadestown. 2019 Tony Award winner. It's 2026. Who's going to win tonight? Will it be Schmigadoon? Perhaps. But there are other wonderful shows. Sit back and relax and enjoy the Tonys tonight. And then we'll listen to maybe some Tony Award winners again next week. I'm Mark Henderson. Stay tuned now for People's Pharmacy and Weekend Edition. That's all here on 90.3 KEDM after the Best of Broadway. Next week, we will celebrate June Brides with some Broadway musicals set in or around the setting of weddings. 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
3: In the People's Pharmacy Health Headlines, according to the American Cancer Society, more than 300,000 women in this country will be diagnosed with breast cancer this year. For most of them, treatment will include chemotherapy along with hormonal therapy designed to block the effects of estrogen and progesterone on breast tumors. An international study has found that chemotherapy may not be necessary in some instances. More importantly, scientists have come up with a DNA test that can tell who will benefit from chemo and who probably will not. There were 4,000 newly diagnosed patients in the study, which was conducted in Thailand, New Zealand, Australia, Norway, Sweden, and the UK. The gene test, called Prosigna, determines the activity of 50 genes involved in the development of breast cancer. Women with low scores on the test were not treated with chemotherapy, just hormone therapy. After 5 years, 93.7% of them were still alive, almost indistinguishable from the 94.9% still alive after chemo plus hormone therapy. This development could mean that some women would not have to deal with the side effects of chemotherapy, which can sometimes be challenging and long-lasting.
2: There was more good news from the American Society of Clinical Oncology meeting in Chicago. An international study of 102 patients with resistant head and neck cancers produced promising results. Their cancers had become unresponsive to both immunotherapy and chemotherapy. They received a subcutaneous injection of a new drug called amivantamab. Almost half of these hard-to-treat patients experienced significant tumor shrinkage. In 15 cases, the cancer totally disappeared. In general, such cancers have a poor prognosis. That's why oncologists were encouraged by the response. There's hope that this new treatment might also work against lung, brain, and digestive tract cancers.
3: Another promising report from the ASCO meeting was the effects of a new drug for pancreatic cancer. Oncologists are calling daraxonrasib a game changer. Although not a cure, this daily pill doubled survival times for patients with pancreatic cancer. This trial involved 500 patients whose cancer had spread widely despite previous treatment. Researchers treated them with either chemotherapy or daraxonrasib. Those who received the new medication survived an average of 13 months, compared to 6.5 months for those on chemotherapy. Progression-free survival was also improved. It represents the first major improvement in treating this deadly cancer.
2: 6 years ago, the world was struggling with the COVID pandemic. For many people, those dark days have faded to a dim memory, but too many others are still living with the consequences. A new study from Mass General Brigham finds that up to 1/6 of people who experienced a COVID infection may have lingering symptoms. The wide range of organ systems affected may make it difficult for doctors to recognize long COVID when they see it. Respiratory and gastrointestinal problems are common, along with systemic symptoms like brain fog and exhaustion. In New England, long COVID patients often have thyroid problems, whereas those in Texas are more prone to prediabetes. The researchers call for better diagnostic approaches, more coordinated care, and more effective treatment.
3: Warm weather means mosquitoes throughout much of the country. Perhaps it's time to get out the DEET. This has been the gold standard insect repellent for many decades. But now, mosquito researchers report mosquitoes can learn and flock to the aroma of DEET, usually providing a reward, warm blood. In a classic Pavlovian experiment, entomologists tested whether mosquitoes rewarded for biting a DEET-infused membrane would learn to prefer it. They did. Afterwards, they were presented with two human hands. One was coated in DEET and the other was not. Untrained mosquitoes avoided the hand with DEET, but those that had been trained made straight for the sprayed hand. According to senior author Clement Vinegar of Virginia Tech, mosquitoes' learning abilities could influence many more aspects of their daily lives than we currently think. And that's the health news from the People's Pharmacy this week. Welcome to the People's Pharmacy. I'm Terry Graydon.
2: And I'm Joe Graydon. Many people think that allergies happen mostly in the spring or fall, but a lot of people experience allergic reactions throughout the year.
3: People can be allergic to something as simple and ubiquitous as dust mites, found in mattresses, pillows, upholstered furniture, or even stuffed animals. But some individuals have serious allergies to insect stings or certain medications. What can you do to manage allergies?
2: To learn more about what works for treating allergies, we turn to Dr. Karina Doe. Starting next month, she'll be dean of the UCLA Fielding School of Public Health. When we spoke with her, she was the John Rock Professor of Climate and Population Studies and chair of the Department of Environmental Health at the Harvard T.H. Chan School of Public Health. Dr. Nadeau was also director for the Allergy, Extreme Weather, and Exposomics Lab and professor of medicine at Harvard Medical School. She is co-author of The End of Food Allergy, which provides strategies for treating and preventing food allergies in children.
3: Welcome back to the People's Pharmacy, Dr. Karina Nadeau.
4: It's great to be back. It's a pleasure to speak with you again. Thank you for inviting me.
2: Well, thank you so much for joining us. Dr. Nadeau, I guess the first question I have, because you are at heart an allergist, why allergies? I mean, was this like a cosmic mistake? How come the body reacts to so many different things? There must be some reason.
4: It's a great question. Right now, we think there's two main reasons, and this is what I talk to my patients about all the time. First, having an allergy is rather prehistoric, like sea cucumbers have allergies. And it's important because if we get bitten by a mosquito or a fly or something attaches to our skin, Or, for example, we get a parasite in our body. Our body's immediate response is, let's itch, let's tell that person that that thing is on their skin, and let's try to get them to itch it and get it off of their skin. So those itching mechanisms are part of allergy. In addition, let's say we had a parasite in our lung or in our gut. Our initial response as humans are to just make lots of slippery mucus and get it out of there. So these are really old responses in our bodies to get rid of things that we initially, our bodies initially thought were foreign. Now, fast forward thousands of years, and our body still uses these old time mechanisms to try to get rid of what we think is foreign. But unfortunately, now our body thinks that pollen is foreign. It thinks that food is foreign for some people. It thinks that different items that we want to make sure that we can use in our bodies, like drugs, some people have allergies to those too. So it's a very prehistoric mechanism to try to fend away foreign items, but now it's been skewed, and now it's been used against those things that are not foes, that should be our friends, but unfortunately our body doesn't think so.
2: What astonishes me is there's such incredible variability between one person and another. So, for example, if Terry goes out into the garden and gets a chigger bite, it might itch just a little bit, but it's no big deal for her. Me, oh my goodness, if I get a chigger bite, not only is it red and itchy, but then it swells up. It lasts for weeks. It's unbearable. And I was like, why do I react to chigger bites like that? And Terry barely notices them.
3: Why are you such a delicate flower, Joe?
2: Yeah.
4: Well, Joe and Terry, this is a quintessential issue that we're always dealing with. And Joe, I'm sorry that you've had to deal with these things. And this is very typical. Some people are more sensitive. And that's actually, and just a silver lining here, that actually may be a good thing. My colleagues around the country have actually discovered that those people that have more responses to allergens or chigger bites, like you said, they secrete a certain chemical in their skin that actually reduces the chances of skin cancer. So there's some silver lining here. There might be a reason why we have these really strong responses. And like you said, some people respond more than others. And that, to some extent, is genetic. But to a lot of extent, it's based on other factors, like how stressed we are or what other infections we might have at the same time, or how old we are. Or if we've been exposed to something else in the environment, then it prompts us to be even more ready to have an allergic response. So there's a lot of different factors. Genetics isn't the only one, so don't blame your family. But we are learning a lot about why some people have more allergic response than another, and it might actually be beneficial.
3: Well, I would be interested in just kind of discussing the range of allergic reactions, because as Joe pointed out, people can respond to the very same type of insult in quite different ways. But when we talk about allergy, I mean, there's a huge range of reactions, and as well as a huge range of things that people react to. Can you kind of sketch out the landscape for us, please?
4: Sure. I like to sketch out the landscape in the landscape of the human body. And these allergies are very disabling. Even though maybe a chemical could help us potentially fight skin cancer in the long run, no matter what, the chemicals that are secreted in allergies are quite disabling, and they can be very dangerous. So that's why we take allergies so seriously. So the landscape from head to toe in any one individual can be allergies in the eyes. And typically, those occur when you're allergic to things like grasses or weeds, and people start feeling itchy eyes. But in very, very small circumstances or a very small set of the population, they can actually become blind. So that's why we take it seriously. You need to take your allergy meds for your eyes. Now let's go down to the landscape of the nose. The place where all that mucus is made when you have allergies to the environment, like pollens or cats or dogs or molds or dust mites, these two organs in your nose called the turbinates, they make a lot of mucus. People can make up to 1 gallon to 2 gallons of mucus a day. And your nose is literally on fire. It's congested, you're sneezing, you're putting out mucus outside of your nose, and you're ingesting it inside your body. A lot of that mucus goes to your sinuses, goes to your lungs, goes to your gut. And so that landscape is really tough for people. It's very disabling. It's a reason why a lot of people also get asthma, because it dribbles down into your lungs and activates lungs so that they start squeezing and wheezing. So the lungs are the next landscape. A lot of people that have allergies also can get asthma. They also can get sinusitis because the mucus starts filling up our sinuses. And mucus is sugar water, and bacteria love to grow on sugar water. And so a lot of people with allergies also can get sinus infections. Now let's move down to the throat. Oftentimes when that mucus congests the area where the throat is inside our bodies, it also affects our voice. We tend to have a lot of coughing, for example, when we have allergies or it's allergy season. And then let's talk about the landscape of allergies in the gut. There are a lot of allergies in the gut. Unfortunately, food allergies, there's another disease that's associated with a certain cell type called eosinophils. And these are really disabling diseases. They oftentimes can cause full-blown anaphylaxis, which I'll talk about in a second. But they also can constrict what we call our esophagus, our feeding tube, and they can scar the feeding tube so much that we can't get food past. So these are allergic pathways that are not just nuisance diseases. These can be very disabling. So then let's talk about the whole body. When people have allergies to drugs or food, or there's a new disease called alpha-gal, which is to tick bites, and that can cause full-blown anaphylaxis from head to toe. And like I was saying, these responses were meant in the past to try to get rid of foes. But now they're very skewed, and unfortunately, they can lead to fatal or very near fatal results. It's very rare, but it can happen. And so if people have drug allergies or food allergies or allergies to bee stings that can cause full-blown anaphylaxis, they need to carry an injectable epinephrine device. And it's very rare to have full-blown anaphylaxis from head to toe. But with that, your heart is affected, your blood pressure drops. And that's why we take it so seriously, because anaphylaxis can happen in 10 minutes.
3: How would you know that you were beginning to experience anaphylaxis and needed that EpiPen shot?
4: Yeah. So most, when we say anaphylaxis, what we mean is two organs are involved. If one organ, like the skin, is involved and you have an insect bite and you have a large reaction, you start getting hives or an itchy rash throughout your body, you kind of want to wait. If all of a sudden now with your skin rash, you start breathing and you start wheezing, when that second organ is involved, again, something different from the skin, you use an Epi. And for example, if you had any breathing issues that you were really grasping for air, your breath is so important to you. And without oxygen, we can pass out. So even just wheezing, you give yourself an Epi. And the other reason to give yourself an Epi is dizziness. If you're dizziness and you know you've been stung by a bee, or you know you've eaten a food that you're allergic to and you're dizzy, you give yourself an EpiPen. So three reasons. When two organs or more are involved, the second is if you're having breathing difficulty, and the third is if you're dizzy.
3: You're listening to Dr. Kyrie Nadeau, incoming dean of the UCLA Fielding School of Public Health. She's an adjunct professor at Stanford Medical School. Dr. Nadeau is co-author of The End of Food Allergy, the science-based plan that turns food into medicine.
2: After the break, we'll talk more about what to do about drug allergies. How can you tell if you're allergic to a medicine?
3: Some people react badly to ACE inhibitors like lisinopril. If so, they need emergency treatment.
2: How is that different from contact dermatitis like poison ivy?
3: What other treatments does an allergist like Dr. Nadeau have in her toolbox?
2: We'll hear about desensitizing shots and acoustic resonance therapy.

0: 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The event is bigger than it was the last time the U.S. hosted in 1994, and this time multiple high-profile conflicts are happening globally.
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5: Dr. Nadeau, I'd like to talk a little bit about pharmaceutical allergies, and I'm going to give you a couple of questions in a row, and I apologize.

0: all lumped in. And that's why when you read the TV commercial or you read those commercials, just go talk to a healthcare professional, because you might really be a great candidate for that drug. And we want you to be able to have it because it could benefit you compared to the risks. But now let's move on to other things in the environment, like poison ivy. And I'm sure maybe the listeners will remember that when you rub against a poison ivy, or sometimes when you get bitten by an insect, you might not get that welt, or you might not feel that poison ivy on your skin until about 2 to 3 days later. And that is a different type of allergy. That's actually made by a different cell. And it's not fun. And you can still have terrible contact dermatitis, like you're saying. But your cells remember that. So the next time you get exposed to poison ivy, it'll actually have a worse response. So it's not anaphylaxis, but it does activate an allergy cell so that it can worsen over time.
1: Can we talk about treatment?
0: Absolutely.
1: I think during allergy season, people just really would like a way to not be so miserable.
2: And I want to interrupt the idea of allergy season, because when I was growing up, I had allergies. So come the spring and come the fall, the ragweed season, I would sneeze 20, 30, 40 times before I'd get out of bed in the morning. But then as soon as the first frost came in the wintertime, no more allergies. And so I was fine until spring. But these days, people complain about allergies all year round. And some of them are reacting to, I know it's not bed mites, they're dust mites. They live in our mattresses and in our pillows and in our furniture. And so they're there all year round. And there are lots of people who are just allergic all the time. It's not like, oh, for 2 weeks I can live with this. It's like, help, Dr. Nadeau, this is not working for me. I can't function because I'm spaced out. Even driving is dangerous if I start sneezing. So help us understand the approach that you would go through, from the antihistamines to the corticosteroids to all of the arrows in your quiver.
0: Absolutely. And let me just pause. Now, you might have some listeners that say, oh, I don't have allergies, I don't have to worry about this. But unfortunately, about 30% of the population will have allergies at some point in your life. 30%, one out of three. And with those allergies, you can get them at different times of your life. You might not have had them when you were a child or when you were an adult, but then when you get to over 65 and become what I would call wise in your age, you could start developing allergies. So just for your listeners to know, please take these recommendations, because you never know if you could have allergies or not. It's not like they're all predefined in childhood, unfortunately. And then, like you mentioned, Joe, you can have allergies any time of the year. What people are allergic to are things in the environment. So those could be insects, and they can occur. And especially with people traveling, insects are everywhere. And we come in and out of different seasons depending upon where we travel. In addition, the globe is getting warmer. So now we're seeing a lot more insects and pollen than we did in the past. And when it comes to winter, you might think, oh, great, you know, the plants are frozen, I'm not going to have pollen. But then there are people that have allergies to dust mites, and dust mites are in our houses. It's very hard to get rid of dust mites, and you're allergic to them. And so there are people that only have allergies in the wintertime because dust mites increase in the winter. So what I tell people is get diagnosed, go to an allergist, find out what you're allergic to, and then you can put a personalized plan together to have anticipatory guidance. If you have allergies to grass, okay, you know that grass season in your neck of the woods is probably going to be from April to June. If you have allergies to oak, okay, if you're in California, you could have an allergy season that starts in February. So personalize your season. There are some people, like you mentioned, Joe, that they have so many allergies, they span the entire year. So let's talk about therapy. again, head to toe. There's different types of therapy. And I want to make sure everyone knows who's listening that any one of these therapies does not get you to zero. It is not a perfect cure. And that's important because, like I mentioned on this broadcast, these are disabling and we really need to do better. That's why we need research. That's why we need more science. That's why I need to understand why allergies are increasing, and they're increasing to things that we thought we didn't have to worry about, like sesame seed or egg. But with that, the therapies are specific to what you're allergic to. So many of you might have heard there's allergy shots. For a long time, for 100 years, if we can take what you're allergic to, again, personalized medicine, we take the allergens that you're allergic to, put them in a special syringe, and we dose that very carefully, and we dose it ever so often as an allergist. You have to have a licensed allergist do this, and you will get desensitized over time to your allergy. That's the only known mechanism that you can actually reverse your allergies. Then,
2: and Dr. Nudo, let me just say, as a child, I mentioned that I had allergies.
0: Yes.
2: I got shots all the way through till college. And after that, I was done with my allergies and done with my asthma. It worked.
0: Okay. Well, great. You're one of those people that it did work in. It works in about 25% of people in a permanent way like that. So I'm so glad for you, Joe. It's worth trying. Because it's worth that 25%. In other people, it kind of reduces it while you're on it. And then when you stop it, they come back. In other people, it doesn't do anything. And so I think importantly is that we want to give people choices. And you do have choices. So talk to an allergist, get your allergies diagnosed, find out about immunotherapy. There's other immunotherapy now, for example, for food allergies. You can do the same thing, but not through a shot, through oral immunotherapy. That's been going on for a while now. So that really tries to change your allergies through immune education, I'll call it. But let's say it's pollen season, you have terrible allergies, you can't get on that airplane because you're so congested, or can't go to work because you're sneezing so much, your eyes are all swollen. You go down the aisle of your local pharmacy, and the aisles now are increasing in the number of over-the-counter medicines. And so let's go head-to-toe in terms of those types of therapies. First, there's eye drops. And I don't work for any of these companies, but there's eye drops that say that they can are allergy eye drops, and those are very helpful. So you want to use those to just relieve your eye itchiness and eye swelling. Then there's nasal sprays. You want to use those as well because they can help reduce the swelling in your nose, and they can help you stop sneezing as well. And those are things like Flonase or Astepro. And again, those are all over the counter. Then in addition, like I said, that mucus can really get congested in the sinuses, and that is not fun. That affects your sleep, and that can give you infections. So there's actually a nasal wash that you can get if you like it. People use it right before they go to sleep, for example, so they wash out their sinuses and get that mucus away before they sleep. Some people use it in the morning too. Then there's actually a type of product called acoustic resonance where you can put a band around your forehead, and it can actually jostle the mucus and get rid of that mucus out of your sinuses, and people feel a lot better. It also helps with your sleep, and it can help children. It can help. It's not a medicine, so it really helps a lot with different aspects of your allergies. So the next thing is oral. And when we think about what we can take through our mouth, there are a lot of antihistamines, like you mentioned, Joe. But be careful. Some antihistamines will make you sleepy. So you need to test these on the weekend, for example, when you're not working, when you're not maybe driving in the next 5 hours. But there are a lot of antihistamines out there. Use the right one. There is something called Zyrtec. There's something called Claritin. There's something called Allegra. There's an old one called Benadryl. But make sure that you understand how they can affect drowsiness. And some of them do have side effects. So we try to do everything locally: eye drops, nose sprays, skin care, creams to help allergies and to make sure that you don't have a lot of contact dermatitis, for example. But the oral medicines oftentimes help too. So if you have asthma, the other medicine to take through the mouth is basically any kind of inhaler. And so talk to your doctor about that. Those can help as well. But in total, for anyone with allergy, again, from head to toe, I'm talking about all the therapies, and those are all over the counter. You can buy them. They can have a substantial effect, but only about 35% improvement. So even if you do full court press, which I recommend everyone do because 35% is better than nothing, but all of those medications are only going to give you about 35% reprieve of your allergies.
2: We're going to take a short break, Dr. Nadeau, if you don't mind. When we come back, we'll talk about some of the complications of those over-the-counter medications and then plan B, what your allergist can do for you.
0: Perfect. Thank you.
1: You're listening to Dr. Karee Nadeau, soon to be Dean of the UCLA Fielding School of Public Health. She has been the John Rock Professor of Climate and Population Studies and Director of the Allergy, Extreme Weather, and Exposomics Lab in the Harvard T.H. Chan School of Public Health. Dr. Nadeau is also author of The End of Food Allergy, the science-based plan that turns food into medicine.
2: After the break, we'll consider the possible downsides of relying heavily on some over-the-counter antihistamines, especially diphenhydramine.
1: Some antihistamines, including Zyrtec, can cause horrific itching when a person stops taking them.
2: We'll learn more about a new device that uses acoustic resonance to clear congested sinuses.
1: Which medicines are most effective for difficult cases?
2: What's the role of the environment?

0: On the next Fresh Air, in celebration of the 15th anniversary of the Tony Award-winning musical The Book of Mormon, the two original stars, Andrew Rannells and Josh Gad, will make guest appearances in a Broadway revival. We'll talk to both of them about the show and how it changed their lives. They're both really funny, on and off stage. Join us.
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0: Today we're talking about allergies. Many people believe that oral antihistamines are the primary way to treat allergy symptoms. But are there downsides to some of these medications?
1: What about newer treatments such as Xolair or Dupixent? How effective are these high-tech medicines?
0: We're talking with Dr. Kari Nadeau. Starting next month, she'll be dean of the UCLA Fielding School of Public Health. She's co-author of The End of Food Allergy, the science-based plan that turns food into medicine. This book provides strategies for treating and preventing food allergies in children.
1: Dr. Nadeau, we have just heard a wide panoply of mostly over-the-counter treatments that people can use to help reduce the burden of allergies. But some of these treatments, probably almost all of these treatments, have some side effects. There are some that we worry more about, and I'm wondering if you can tell me, am I being foolish to worry about the potential for a drug like diphenhydramine, Benadryl, or also it's the PM in your PM pain medicines? I worry that it could put people at risk for dementia later in life.
2: That's an excellent question. And you're not being foolish at all. These are serious questions. People on the listening audience right now probably remember that if they take Benadryl, sometimes they feel sleepy, but they also might get really dry mouth. And these affect neurons. They affect our nervous system in ways that we have to be super careful about. Because if you take chronic diphenhydramine or Benadryl, what's been shown now is that it could increase the risk of dementia. It does affect our nervous system in ways that we really want to make sure we be careful about. So I would tell all the people that are suffering through allergy, please be careful as to which medicines you're taking. The ones that we call second generations or antihistamines that came out after Benadryl came out tend to be safer. They tend not to affect the nervous system, but they can still have you cause dry mouth. And like you said, Terry, PM is oftentimes given in our cold medicine, but PM means that they've put something in there to make you a little sleepy. And when you make your nervous system a little sleepy, if you take that too much over time chronically, perhaps it also creates dementia. So that's why we got to be very careful about these meds. Now, there's even medicines that are older than Benadryl, like hydroxyzine. And that one people can take if they have really bad itchy skin or eczema that keeps them up at night. But I wouldn't want to do that regularly. I want to be super careful. And then in the antihistamines, there's always new ones out there on the market. Be careful. Talk to your doctor before you take them. There's Zyrtec, there's Claritin, there's Allegra. Allegra is not supposed to make you sleepy, but we should always be careful because when sometimes you stop these medicines, they can cause you to have worse allergies. So what I tell my patients is oftentimes take 2 weeks of Zyrtec, then 2 weeks of Claritin, then 2 weeks of Allegra. And that way keep switching it around. Well, so that if you do stop one, you don't have a bad reaction.
0: Dr.
2: Yes, go Nadeau, ahead. Sorry, Joe.
0: We did discover that a couple of those newer generation antihistamines, one is called Xyzal and the other one is
1: the Zyrtec.
0: Zyrtec.
1: They are actually closely related, but they're as closely related to all the others you were mentioning.
0: Right. But when people have been on them for several months, for example, during quote unquote allergy season, and then they stop suddenly, some people complain about itchy skin, and that sometimes can last for 2 or 3 weeks, and it can be quite unbearable. And they, if they start taking the Zyrtec or the Xyzal again, the itching goes away immediately. And they go, oh, that's kind of weird. It's, how am I going to stop this?
1: We have received hundreds of reports of people who have experienced this, and we bugged the FDA to let people know about it. And they did eventually add it to the prescribing information. So a doctor who prescribes these will have that heads up if they read all the details. But it's not, I mean, most people take this over the counter, and it's not really obvious in the over the counter information.
2: I'm so glad that you both are helping advocate, not just for individuals that you're educating through this program, but you also for the population. So thank you for talking to the FDA. I appreciate that, because your experience and your expertise needs to help everyone. And I agree with you. I also have seen that on an individual basis as a doctor with my patients. So I hope people are listening here and know how careful they have to be with these oral medicines. But yet they're helpful, but you have to be careful when you go off of them.
0: Now, briefly, corticosteroids are magic. They relieve inflammation. They're really marvelous. But people can get into a corticosteroid habit because the nasal sprays work so well. And I just worry about year in and year out and decade out, and the possibility that, you know, some people may eventually end up with weaker bones, with some of the other long-term effects of corticosteroids if they've taken them for, you know, literally for decades. We're wondering about that sound thing you mentioned around your head.
1: The acoustic resonance.
0: What is that, exactly. And how does that work?
2: Sure. Like anything, we should always minimize medications and maximize effect. And when we have a medication that we're using and it could cause a side effect, we should look to see if there's something easier and perhaps mechanical, or that's a device that doesn't include a medication, that doesn't include a synthetic chemical. Like you said, giving steroids all the time, and even though the nasal steroids, they do work, they can get taken up by your body. If you use them chronically over time, they have shown that it can reduce your height in terms of growing if you're a child. So these medicines that help your allergies are helpful, but because they're chemicals, they can affect your body, and they're not natural chemicals. And so steroids affect your immune system. Antihistamines, we just talked about, they can affect your nervous system. So now let's talk about those things you might really be able to take that don't include medicines. And so people have now studied, and that this is, includes my own research with colleagues at a company called Sound Health, and a man by the name of Peter Wong, who's an ENT surgeon at Stanford University. They developed a band across the forehead that is safe, can be used at night, and it basically vibrates very slowly without a lot of irritation to be able to take that mucus that gets clogged in your sinuses and then bring it down to be able to have it be absorbed by your body naturally. And the studies have shown a lot of improvement in allergies. And I was really interested in this. So that's why I decided to join the study, because I thought, oh, this might help my patients. It will minimize medications and maximize effect and help them sleep and help reduce their allergies.
1: And Dr. Nadeau, we need to disclose that we have had a relationship with Sound Health. They have underwritten the People's Pharmacy radio show and podcast. Do you also have a financial relationship with the company?
2: Thank you for asking that. When they asked me to join as an advisor to look at their data, they did offer stock options to do. So I do have stock options, but they're not worth anything right now, if that helps you.
1: Yes, thank you. Oh, we just need to have that all out in the open so that listeners know exactly where we all stand.
0: I do want to ask you about oral medicine, because there is a medicine, and I'm forgetting about it because it's often prescribed for asthma, not so much for allergies, but it has psychological side effects that weren't discovered until many years later. Terry, do you remember what that was?
1: I don't. Was it perhaps Xolair, or is that something else?
2: Great. It's called Montelukast.
0: There you go. That's it. You got that.
2: But you're right, Terry. It has that singulaire. It's called Singulair. So it's not Xolair. We'll talk about Xolair in a second.
1: Okay.
2: But there was a product that inhibited a certain pathway associated with allergies. And it helped some people. But unfortunately, it also had some psychological effects, side effects. And so right now we have reduced our use of it. And I think it's really important, like you mentioned, Joe, when side effects come out in the general population, we need to really keep track of them because our mantra is to do no harm. And so getting information like what you're doing at the People's Pharmacy, like this information comes in over time and we need to readjust and change what we're giving our patients and what our patients are taking and what they're deciding to buy because of this information that comes in either yearly or sometimes it takes some years to figure out what these side effects are.
0: So, Dr. Nadeau, we have about 5 minutes left. And I'd like to talk about the heavy artillery that you have when when over-the-counter medications no longer do the job. But I also want to talk about the environment because the rooms that we live in, our houses, and of course the exterior when we go out into the world and there's pollen, we can actually impact our environment and how we interact with it. So first, give us the heavy artillery that allergists such as yourself can utilize when necessary, and then sort of in a more general way, what we can do to reduce our risk of developing allergies or even minimize the reactions so that we don't necessarily have to rely on so many medicines.
2: Thank you, Joe. Excellent question. So, you know, like I said, when you take over-the-counter medicines, they can work about 35% to improve your symptoms, but it's not getting down to zero. There are some of my patients, when they take heavy hitters like Xolair or dupilumab or Dupixent, these are new medicines that have a lot of hope and promise. They were designed with science in mind. They were designed over years. Xolair has been out for over 30 years for asthma. It really does inhibit that match that lights the fire behind allergies. So it's quite effective in different allergies. In addition, there's another drug called Dupixent that goes even up above the pathway of the match that lights the fire called IL-4. And what's great is that these are now in my armamentarium to give to patients that fail these other therapies that we talked about. And I let them know that these two drugs are available to them and they can get them at home. They need insurance to pay for them. And that's really important. So you can't get them until you know that you've failed these other methods. But I use them a lot now, and I'm excited about their use because for some of my patients, they have helped out tremendously. They have felt like their allergies are cured, their asthma is cured, and I'm excited about that.
0: Could you just mention those names one more time for people who may not have caught them the first time and how they're spelled?
2: Sure. The commercial name of one of them is called Xolair, X-O-L-A-I-R. The common name for it is omalizumab. You can look it up. It's made by companies like Genentech and Novartis and Roche. The second one is called dupilumab. That's its common name. And its commercial name is Dupixent, D-U-P-I-X-E-N-T. That's made by a company called Regeneron. And then also Sanofi has licensed it for some diseases. So those two are the big players on the block. There's some others as well, but importantly, those are the ones that I now can come into my toolkit when I'm trying to help patients, which is great.
1: And we'll include those names in the show notes.
2: Okay, great. Thank you. For the environment, we play a critical role in how our environment is shaping in the future and now. I would say that number one, for an individual, know what your allergies are to. So that if you have allergies to pollens and you have to mow the lawn for some reason and you're allergic to grass, wear a mask. Like, you can really reduce your pollen intake of any pollen by wearing an N95 mask. So you can do something about it. But the first thing would be get someone else to mow your lawn if you're allergic to grass.
0: Right.
2: The second thing is allergies oftentimes are worsened with air pollution. In fact, air pollution is like a carrier for little pollens, and pollens are a carrier for air pollution. You get, like, they're little sponges for particulates in the air. When I look under the microscope at a pollen in an air pollution prone area, I can see the air pollution stuck to the pollen.
1: Mm-hmm.
2: So please, first of all, we can all do better at reducing our reliance upon fossil fuels, but that's another whole topic. But importantly is try to avoid those days that are pollution high in the sky. When you look outside, you can look at air quality indices. You can look at pollen counts. That's helpful. Those are all available online.
1: And your weather app might tell you about the level of air pollution.
2: Exactly. So the third thing I want to really mention is that 9 breaths out of 10 in our lives as humans right now are spent indoors. So we spend about 90% of our lives indoors. And so to have HEPA filters that can filter out pollens and other toxins like pollution is really important. There's a grade of filter called a MERV 13 filter. And if you go higher in the numbers, it even gets out more. So things like that will help your indoor living as well.
1: Dr. Karine Nadeau, thank you so much for talking with us on The People's Pharmacy today.
2: Thank you.
1: You've been listening to Dr. Karine Nadeau, incoming dean of the UCLA Fielding School of Public Health. She was chair of the Department of Environmental Health at Harvard's T.H. Chan School of Public Health, and she is an adjunct professor at Stanford Medical School. Dr. Nadeau is co-author of The End of Food Allergy, the science-based plan that turns food into medicine.
0: Lynn Siegel produced today's show. 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Dave Graydon edits our interviews. 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
1: On the next Fresh Air, in celebration of the 15th anniversary of the Tony Award-winning musical The Book of Mormon, the two original stars, Andrew Rannells and Josh Gad, will make guest appearances in a Broadway revival. We'll talk to both of them about the show and how it changed their lives. They're both really funny, on and off stage. Join us.
2: It's The Boot, playing local artist from the Delta, Robert Fitzgerald.

0: Well, all righty. Good morning, Winfield. Woo. Yay. The stalwarts are here. This is great. Thank you for coming out so early. I guess it's late for some of us, if you know what I mean. But anyway, we're happy to be here. We always love coming to Winfield. And unfortunately for us, we only have one more set left after this afternoon. But we've just had a great time, as always. And we're going to let you know who we are and just play some bluegrass music for you right here today. We're going to feature the guy over there. Yes, yes, yes. We're going to feature the guy on the mandolin over there. He's going to sing the title song to our 2023 release called Chicago Barn Dance. And we did that because 2020 was the 45-year anniversary of the formation of Special C in Chicago, and for about 40 of those years, people would say, "Well, you're from Chicago, you can't play bluegrass music." But there was a show. Maybe some of you remember the National Barn Dance or the WLS Barn Dance, maybe, right? And that started in 1926 in Chicago and went all the way up into the 1960s and featured all the great country artists of the time: Patsy Montana and Gene Autry, Roy Rogers, Lulu Bell and Scotty, Sons of the Pioneer, all kinds of stuff. But two brothers moved up from Kentucky and moved to Indiana to work in the refineries, and they would come and dance on Saturday night. And the Barn Dance was a radio show performed in front of a live audience, and it became so popular they had to move it downtown to the 8th Street Theater, and it just packed out. The two brothers who came up from Kentucky were dancers when they started on the show, and that would be Bill and Charlie Monroe. And then they became the Monroe Brothers, singing. And, of course, then throughout the 30s and 40s, Bill was creating the sounds of what we call bluegrass music today. So that's why all the songs on that recording were written by people from Chicago or who had lived Chicago, or songs about Chicago. The title song was written by our great producer, Allison Brown, and Becky Buller, who's here, and Missy Raines. And we got the guy over there on the mandolin, who's a fabulous mandolin player, singer of songs, and feller. He's originally from Kentucky. And he just moved back to Kentucky after playing bluegrass music in North Dakota for a while and in Minnesota for a while. And he lived in Nashville when he was playing. Started with us. He's back home again in Kentucky. That's Michael Pruitt on the mandolin over there.
1: Yeah, Michael!
2: Thank you. Thank you very much. I also got my start as a dancer on the radio. I said I had the face and the feet for it. This one's, as Greg said, this is about the Chicago Barn Dance, called Chicago Barn Dance.

0: All righty, thank you. We're going to feature the guy over here on the guitar. I know many of you know him. He's been a mainstay of bluegrass music around these parts for a lot of years. We've known each other for a lot of years, but never in the same band at the same time together until about 3 years ago. But he's originally from West, by God, Virginia.
1: That's how you say it.
0: And spent a lot of time down in Missouri. He played with the Bluegrass Missourians for a good number of years and on a bunch of their recordings. Moved to Colorado and played with Jeff Scroggins in Colorado. And then he joined Special C when COVID brought us all in to the house for about a year and a half. We weren't going anywhere. He moved back to Kansas, and we signed up. He signed up. We're really happy about that. He now lives in North Carolina, and he is the 2023 International Bluegrass Music Association Male Vocalist of the Year, right here in the flesh, Greg Blake.
2: Thank you, Greg. Thank you so much. Thank you, folks, as well. It's great to be here, Winfield. It's been a while. And I was trying to reminisce, trying to think of when the last time I was at Winfield. It's been about 25 years ago. This morning, there any Johnny Cash fans out here today? Oh, excellent. Good. We're going to do a Johnny Cash number for you right now. This is the very first train song that Johnny ever wrote, performed, and recorded. And as we know about Johnny's illustrious career, many train songs would follow this one. I still think this is the best one that he did. It's my favorite one anyway. We grassed it up a little bit. We hope you like our version of this Cash classic. It's one called Hey Porter. Sounds a little bit something like this right here.

0: The gentleman at the end of the line here has been running the band up and down the road since the year 1975, my friends. How about that? Woo! Man. Besides doing that, which was plenty to do, believe me, he's at it 24/7, keeping this thing rolling and hopping. Also extremely sought after educator privately and workshops and camps all over the place. You've probably seen him. So pretty much an authority on the five-string banjo in all phases. And also extremely hard worker behind the scenes to promote bluegrass music. The International Bluegrass Music Association is an organization that we all are part of, and every year there's a big convention that happens, actually next week. But Greg has been extremely active in that for years and years. He's served on numerous committees, has served on the board, has chaired the board, done everything he could possibly to promote bluegrass music, and puts his money where his mouth is. That is Mr. Greg Cahill on the five-string banjo from Oak Lawn, Illinois.
1: All righty, thank you. Well, we had a request, I think, from one of our volunteers, Charlie. Okay, he wanted to hear this one, and we have a lot of fun with this. We recorded this on our Rivers and Roads recording, and we're big John Hartford fans, right? And this was one of his favorite songs, tunes to play. We were very fortunate that, thanks to the good graces of his daughter Katie and our producer Allison Brown, we got him to introduce this song verbally and to play the first fiddle solo on it. And we had fiddles blasting and twin banjos and just a whole great old time. And now the four of us are going to have just a great old time playing Squirrel Hunters for you.

0: This has been Bluegrass Supergroup Special Consensus. In this first set of the show, we heard a song first recorded in 1996 by the Bluegrass Cardinals, Mountain Girl, an original called the Chicago Barn Dance, Johnny Cash's 1954 hit Hey Porter, and we faded out with a traditional old-time fiddle tune, Squirrel Hunters. We'll be hearing lots more from Special Consensus, but after this short break, let's head down to the vault for a visit with my old friend, Jeff Glover. 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
1: 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We'll talk to both of them about the show and how it changed their lives. 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
0: Welcome back to Ozark Highlands Radio. It's that time of the show when I always like to go down to the vault and have a visit with Jeff Glover. Let's see what he's up to. Hey, Jeff.
3: Hello, Dave.
0: Well, how you doing?
3: Just another great day, man.
0: Well, that's great. I'm glad you're happy down here.
3: Yeah, I'm just having a ball down here.
0: You know, I was wondering the other day about a guy who used to come here from Nashville every now and again and perform, named Randall Hilton.
3: Oh, yeah.
0: I wonder if you got any Randall Hilton stuff here. He was a good picker and a good singer, too.
3: Just the other day. Here it is. Yeah, I knew I had something. Yeah, this is a recording of Randall Hilton from 1991, doing a song that I've never heard of before called Over the Counter Drugs.
0: I've never heard of that one either. I've got to hear that.
3: Oh, yeah, let's give her a listen.
0: Okay.

0: Oh, what a great song.
1: Isn't that fun?
0: Man.
1: Must have taken a while to get all that down. There's a lot of work there. Yeah,
0: that's hilarious. I love songs like that.
1: Yeah, that's a fun one. Yeah. Yeah, that was Randall Hilton doing over-the-counter drugs in 1991.
0: I wonder where Randall is nowadays. Randall, if you're out there, give us a holler.
1: Yeah, give us a holler, man.
0: Thanks a lot, Jeff. I'll see you next week.
1: See you later, Dave.
0: Let's get back to more good bluegrass music from Special Consensus. We recorded this show last September live at the Walnut Valley Festival in Winfield, Kansas. The festival, now in its 53rd year, is held at the Winfield, Kansas Fairgrounds, where more than 30 musical acts perform on four separate stages, presenting over 200 hours of live music.

0: Thank you so much. That's it. That was a Swirl Hunter.
1: All righty. Well, the guy playing the upside down bass right now is right side up. Yeah, he didn't have a capo, so. What a fabulous bass player and singer he is. He grew up in St. Louis, Missouri area and went to bluegrass festivals as a kid all his young years with his granddad, and liked music so well he went to school, got degrees, taught in college, and he still teaches in college, actually. He teaches at the University of Missouri in St. Louis. But after he got the degrees and taught in college, he moved to Nashville for a little over 20 years and played every kind of music but bluegrass music there. He plays the jazz, you know, he's a jazz guy, knows all the off chords, just in the right place at the right time. And yeah, I just been playing off notes. But anyway, he also plays salsa music and rock and roll and blues, and he plays it all, really. But when he goes on the road, he plays bluegrass music with us. He was going to do that for a little while. That was 11 years ago. He's on a bunch of our records and just a fabulous player and singer. He also teaches remotely at East Tennessee State University in Johnson City, Tennessee. And he's right here right now going to do some singing and picking for you. That would be Dan Eubanks right there on the bass. Woo!
2: Well, thank you. What we're going to do is a song by one of our alums that was one of the best songwriters that ran through this band, because we still have a lot of his stuff in our repertoire. But he sadly passed on last year, first of our number to do so. And we'd like to play this one and think about the great musician, singer, songwriter that was Ron Spears. And we'd like to do this one for him and for us and for all of us. So here we go. One called I'd Like to Wander Back to the Old Home.

0: Thank you very much.
1: Greg's picking up another banjo now, and we're going to do a tune from our brand new album. It did really well for us. It was the number one album in Bluegrass in the Bluegrass Unlimited charts for several months. And as a tip of the hat to our friends up north, up in Canada, Canadian singer-songwriters. And this is the second Gordon Lightfoot song that we put on the album. And not only was it a tip of the hat to one of the greatest Canadian singer-songwriters of all, Gordon Lightfoot, but it also seemed like back in the late 60s and early 70s that contemporary bluegrass bands were just chomping at the bits to see what Lightfoot was going to release next, because they would bring it over into bluegrass and introduce it to their bluegrass audiences and folk audiences. And this is kind of our attempt as well to keep that tradition alive, to reach over into contemporary popular music of other genres and bring it over into the bluegrass world. And we hope you like our version of this Gordon Lightfoot tune.
2: I'm gonna mention that this banjo is made by Deering Banjo Company, and it's a tip of the hat to John Hartford, actually. As many of you know, he was the pilot on the Julia Bell Swain paddle boat up and down the Ohio River, sometimes the Mississippi, in addition to being such a phenomenal songwriter, singer, dancer, banjo player, fiddle player. He went to art school, and he was a pencil sketch artist, and he also went to calligraphy. He studied calligraphy, so he had a beautiful handwriting. But this banjo has, when they decided to do this banjo, it's called the Julia Bell, and it's a tip of the hat to John Hartford by the Deering Banjo Company. You can see those folks inside. They're wonderful people and great banjos, and John always tuned his banjo really low, so we use this banjo for some of the songs just to give us a little bit different texture in our sound. And so when they decided to do this, in his honor, Allison Brown, our producer, and his daughter Katie went through his boxes of sketches and sent some to Greg Deering, who made many of them into this mother of pearl inlay pattern up here. So these are his sketches on the banjo. So it's a really cool banjo. It's tuned real low to give it a cool sound. So there we go. This is called Brave Mountaineers. Yeah.

0: More good stuff from Bluegrass Pioneers, Special Consensus. They began that set with Squirrel Hunters, following it with I'd Like to Wander Back to the Old Home, a song written by Gordon Lightfoot in 1972 called Brave Mountaineers, and finished up with one of the band's original songs, Darlin', Please Don't Leave Till the Morning. It's time for another break. When we come back, this week's guest host will present part two of the story of the Ozark Land Jamboree. 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
1: 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This week, writer and folklorist Dr. Brooks Blevins continues his story of an ill-fated Ozark television show. Here's Brooks.
2: It was a bold plan, no doubt about it, and in retrospect, a reckless one. Launching a country music TV show in a little town of a few hundred people, in a place that was an hour's drive from the nearest stoplight? Well, that's what happened in 1969 right here in the Ozarks. Let's go back in the hills to continue the story we started last time, the story of a TV show called The Ozark Land Jamboree. When we left off last time, musician, producer, and director Al Ganaway had come back home to Arkansas in the spring of 69 and announced plans for a massive theme park and filming studio called Ozark Land Incorporated to be located just off Highway 65, south of Harrison. Producers of popular TV shows like Lassie and Bonanza even came to Arkansas to check out the possibilities for going on the road. And it wasn't even that far-fetched, for within a few weeks, the cast and crew of the Beverly Hillbillies would descend on Silver Dollar City near Branson and film several scenes for upcoming episodes. But Lassie nor Little Joe ever stepped in front of a camera in the Ozarks. For whatever reason, the Ozark Land theme park never made it beyond the blueprint stage. After a press conference in Little Rock and a flurry of hopeful publicity in the city's daily newspapers, the dream of Ozark Land Incorporated died off stage. More than half a century later, it remains unclear just what happened to Ganaway's plans along Highway 65, but he clung to his dream and soon moved it to a different location in the Arkansas Ozarks. His new spot was in a brand new town, one of the privately owned retirement communities that sprang up in the Arkansas Ozarks in the 60s. This one was a little place in Izard County called Horseshoe Bend, about an hour's drive from Mountain View. Developed by brothers Bill and Dick Pratt, Horseshoe Bend was still in its infancy in 69. Only a few hundred people lived in the shiny new houses and mobile home park where cattle had roamed just a few years earlier. There was a golf course, a little shopping mall, some small man-made lakes, a riding stable, and an airport. By the time Al Ganaway arrived in Horseshoe Bend in the summer of 69, his blueprint was reduced in size, and by quite a bit. Visions of TV production still danced in his head, and he oversaw the building of a faux western town set modeled on the Dodge City main street from the TV western Gunsmoke. But his main focus had shifted to a syndicated country music TV show that he called The Ozark Land Jamboree. For the purpose of filming the show, he oversaw the hasty construction of a performance theater with a soundstage adjacent to the shopping mall. Presumably, the Pratt brothers footed the bill for both the western town set and the theater. It was in this small theater, which still exists in modified form, that Al Ganaway produced, directed, and emceed Ozark Land Jamboree. If you're still racking your brain for that elusive memory of Ozark Land Jamboree, don't torture yourself. As I said, it was short-lived. It turns out the year 1969 was a busy year for debuting brand new country music TV shows, and Ganaway's modest little shindig in the Ozarks just wasn't set up to compete with the other programs that came out that same year. But we'll finish that part of the story next time. There's not as much information as you'd expect for a TV show that started filming the very week that Neil Armstrong walked on the moon. That's not exactly ancient history. But this was a pretty stealthy production. The Country Music Hall of Fame and Museum in Nashville has a handful of old reels of the 30-minute episodes. Newspapers of the time provide some additional information, and a handful of the show's performers are still around to provide memories. So that's what we've got to go on. Last time, I mentioned Ganaway's role in making the legendary color films of Grand Ole Opry stars in the 50s. It appears that he had that earlier success in mind when he launched the Ozark Land Jamboree in Horseshoe Bend, Arkansas. The blueprint was very similar. A soundstage barn dance set and a fast-moving 30-minute show featuring square dancers, country singers, and a few pop tunes, and an occasional appearance by a gospel quartet. The two blueprints may have borne a strong resemblance to one another, but Ozark Land Jamboree was missing two things that made the old stars of the Grand Ole Opry show so special and memorable. Novelty and stars. When the Stars of the Grand Ole Opry debuted in 1956, it was still a novel thing to see country musicians doing their thing on TV. That was no longer the case by 1969. The most glaring difference, of course, was that the Stars of the Grand Ole Opry in the 50s featured a slew of country legends at the peak of their popularity. Gannaway didn't have that in Horseshoe Bend, Arkansas. Next time, we'll wrap up this story with a peek behind the scenes of Ozark Land Jamboree. To send us out and wet our whistle, let's hear a little something that folks ain't heard in a long, long time. Here's a bit of the Ozark Land Jamboree theme song performed by the Ozark Land Singers, recorded in Horseshoe Bend, Arkansas back in 1969. This surviving copy of the show is at the Country Music Hall of Fame and Museum in Nashville.

Potpourri, produced right here in Horseshoe Bend, Arkansas.

0: Hey, you're good. Yes, sir.
1: Thanks, Dr. Blevins. Let's get back to some more good bluegrass music from the band Special Consensus. These four talented musicians are Greg Cahill on banjo, Greg Blake playing guitar, Dan Eubanks on bass, and Brian McCarty on the mandolin. Let's start this set with a classic from the Statler Brothers.

0: Well, we do like to fashion ourselves as a bluegrass band. So if we're going to be a bluegrass band, I guess we ought to play some music about the father of bluegrass. Matter of fact, this is a song. Actually has his name in it, written about him.
1: He had some quirky sayings that became epic, and everybody kind of still keeps those in mind and tells stories about that. But one of the things, when there was something that he didn't like, he would just say, "Well, that ain't no part of nothing." And somehow that little phrase ended up in this song written by some great friends of ours in Nashville, and it tells a story of kind of sort of his life as Bill Monroe. It's called Monroe's Doctrine.

Thank you kindly. Thank you kindly. Well, we're going to finish up with an old Stanley Brothers song for you, all right? And hope we get to see you later. I think we're over on stage two at about 1 o'clock this afternoon. And we've just had a wonderful time. I know you're in for just wonderful music today and tomorrow. And come back next year and the year after that and the year after that, all right? It's just great. And we thank all the volunteers who work so hard here with the staff. And it's just a wonderful big old family here. We're at specialc.com and has our tour schedule there and all the info about the band and the merchandise. And as Greg said, we'll be right over at the table there for a little bit after this set. And we look forward to seeing you somewhere down the Bluegrass Trail. All right, this one's called Branded Wherever I Go.

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1: Three more from the special consensus, recorded live at the Walnut Valley Festival in Winfield, Kansas. The boys played I'll Go to My Grave Loving You, an original song, Monroe's Doctrine, and closed out with a Roy Acuff song from 1941, Branded Wherever I Go. I hope you've enjoyed our show this week. Be sure and listen in next week for more good music. 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

0: And you're listening to The Boot here on 90.3 KDM. My name's Kirby Raymond, and that was The Radiators with This Wagon's Gonna Roll. Before that, we had Dave Hole with Keep Your Motor Running, and the one and only Muddy Waters kicking it off for us on this gloomy Sunday evening with 40 Days and 40 Nights. We got a bunch of great music coming up for you here this evening on The Boot. We got some Kenny Wayne Shepherd coming up in a minute doing Dirt on My Diamonds. We got Paul Thorne after that. Some Turnpike Troubadours up next, so this is going to be country great Tim McGraw with Good Girls right here on 90.3 KDM.
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3: 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Ben Harper and Charlie Musselwhite. 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

0: This is The Boot here on 90.3 KDM. My name's Kirby Rambin, and that was Charlie Musselwhite with Rainy Highway. What a great harmonica player. There aren't many people who are as good at anything as Charlie Musselwhite is at playing the harmonica. Just amazing musician. Before that, we had another great musician, Kingfish Ingram, doing She Calls Me Kingfish. We had some Turnpike Troubadours up in there, and Paul Thorne doing Pimps and Preachers. What a great set of music. And we got more great music coming for you here the rest of this evening, but we can't do this without the help of listeners like you. 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Coming up in just a second, we got Harry Connick Jr. from New Orleans, Louisiana, doing Honestly Now, and Eddie Floyd after that with Consider Me, right here on 90.3 KDM.
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My name's Kirby Rambin, and that was Eddie Floyd with Consider Me. Before that, we had New Orleans native Harry Connick Jr. doing Honestly Now, and we got more great music coming up for here. This next set, too, we got some Ernest Tubb in a minute with Waltz Across Texas. My friend Austin, he loves Ernest Tubb, and he's been on an Ernest Tubb kick here lately, and just has had... like six or seven Ernest Tubb songs stuck in my head for like honestly like the past 2 weeks. I ain't complaining, but yeah, it's you gotta love Ernest Tubb, one of the most iconic voices in country music history. We have another great songwriter after that. We got Randy Newman doing Political Science, and Randy Newman's from California, but he spent a lot of his formative years down in South Louisiana, so I like to give him a pass and consider him an honorary native, you know, but you know, that's just me, and I like the guy, so I mean, you know, I'll probably cut him some slack. You know, we do that for people we like a lot of times. Up next, though, this is going to be Guitar Shorty with True Lies right here on 90.3 KDM.

And you're listening to The Boot here on 90.3 KADM. My name is Kirby Rambin, and that was Randy Newman with Political Science. Before that, we had Ernest Tubb with Waltz Across Texas. You got to love some Ernest Tubb, man. Nobody has a voice like that. And we had Guitar Shorty before that doing True Lies, and we got more great music coming up for you here this next set, too. We got some Buddy Guy in a minute, and that's one of my favorite guitar players. He's from the little cotton town of Lettsworth, Louisiana, which is south of Marksville. It's kind of in like a no man's land type deal in between like the confluence of like the Mississippi and the Red River, and the Atchafalaya branches off right there, and right in the middle of all that is Lettsworth, and that's pretty much it. There's not much else there, and it's just kind of amazing that a small Louisiana town like that can produce someone that has had such a huge influence on American music as a whole. It's pretty amazing. Good claim to fame, you know. We got some Tedeschi Trucks coming up in a minute, too. Up next, though, this is going to be George Thorogood with Hound Dog Taylor tribute. I Just Can't Make It, right here on 90.3 KDM.